Welcome to Moments of Inspiration. We invite you to join us for the next few minutes as we present in song and teaching a biblical message exalting Jesus Christ as Lord and Savior. 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

Before Jesus finished his ministry here on earth, he encouraged his apostles by telling them that he would place their trust, they could place their trust in him as well as in the God that they knew. He was going to leave them through his death on the cross, but he told them he was going to go and prepare a place for them. And if he prepared a place for them, he would return and take them to live with him. That promise was not just for those apostles, but it was made for all who walk by faith. The Apostle Paul wrote these words to Christians of the first century, and they're found in 1 Thessalonians chapter 4. We do not want you to be uninformed, brethren, about those who are asleep, that you may not grieve as others who have no hope. For since we believe that Jesus died and rose again, even so through Jesus, God will bring with him those who have fallen asleep. The dead in Christ will rise first. This same apostle wrote to the church in the city of Rome, "For if we have been united with him in a death like his, we shall certainly be united with him in a resurrection like his. If we have died with Christ, we believe that we will also live with him. We know that Christ, being raised from the dead, will never die again. Death no longer has dominion over him. For the death he died to sin once for all. But the life he lives to God. So you also must consider yourselves dead to sin and alive to God in Christ Jesus." In the letter of 1 Corinthians, the Apostle Paul wrote about the resurrection. He addresses how some of the church were saying that there was no resurrection. Paul could not believe that they had forsaken their faith in eternal life. He had preached to them about the Lord's death, burial, and resurrection. He told them again of the many witnesses that Jesus appeared to. His point was that they had to believe in Christ's resurrection and their own as well. Christ came that we might have access to become like him, not those of the dust, but those of heaven. This life is temporary. It is mortal. But there is the casting off of the mortal and putting on immortality. This perishable must put on the imperishable. All this is a declaration of our faith in the life to come. When Jesus was preaching, he spoke of eternal life. He said he was the resurrection and the life. He proved his power over death by raising his friend Lazarus from the dead. And he also spoke of this taking up his own life after surrendering it to the cross. Jesus had told his followers that he would rise up on the third day. On the first day of the week, Jesus arose from the dead. Our faith is based upon these facts. Jesus was born of the Virgin Mary. He was conceived by the Holy Spirit. He lived a sinless life and then died for the sins of the world. He arose from the dead and appeared to many who would be his witnesses. He sent his apostles out into the world with the message of the good news that faith in him as God's Son would be the basis of our salvation. From Romans chapter 10, we find these inspired words of Scripture. "The word is near you, in your mouth and in your heart. That is the word of faith that we proclaim. Because if you confess with your mouth that Jesus is Lord and believe in your heart that he was raised from the dead, you will be saved. For with the heart one believes and is justified, and with the mouth one confesses and is saved. For the Scriptures say, everyone who believes in him will not be put to shame." Back to our very first scripture. That text says, without faith, it's impossible to please God. We face the decision of believing in the witnesses that have spoken long ago that the tomb of Jesus was empty. He is risen. We place our faith in him.
this decision has eternal consequences. Jesus places before us the choice of living with Him in eternity or not. Where is your faith?

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This international ministry exists to honor Jesus Christ as the risen Lord. We present Christ's gospel message, praying to bring salvation to many. We hope to encourage Christians to walk by faith in Him until He comes again. We offer Bible studies and a free Bible upon request. 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We thank you for listening today, and please join us again next week for Moments of Inspiration. Until we share once again, may God's rich blessings be with you.

Welcome to the Lighthouse Radio Bible Study. I greet you all in the name of Jesus Christ, our Lord and Savior, and thank you for tuning in. As we look to the Word of God today, I would like to draw your attention, again, to the book of Isaiah. And this time, we will look at chapter 19. The Lord here continues pronouncing burdens and judgments against nations that are the enemies of His people. This continues, as we have stated, more or less as we go through the next few chapters with some intermittent judgment and comforts until we reach chapter 34. This chapter continues with judgments promised upon Egypt. We can look at the scriptures and compare and see that this is clearly speaking of the conquering of Egypt by Nebuchadnezzar. There are some startling judgments here. And we should consider this when we're looking around at the state of our world and particularly our nation today. We see that the Lord's judgment cannot be stopped by anything. Egypt has behaved arrogantly. Egypt took advantage of God's people more than once in the history that is laid out for us in the scriptures. For this and their idolatry, they are being judged. So, what may we say of ourselves? Are we, as a nation, guilty of arrogantly going against the Lord our God and His people? Do you suppose that we have demonstrated that arrogance as individuals, as churches, as a nation? We presume to be God concerning babies, and what I mean by that is, we presume that we can decide when babies are allowed to live and die, affirming that it's a mother's choice whether the baby lives or dies. God has said, "Thou shalt do no murder," and we have arrogantly said, "Well, we technically do not believe that to be murder." Who decides? Who is God and who is man? Shall the clay rage against the potter? In the stead of God, we put forth little gods, like science, to tell us devilish things, and philosophies that set God aside for other ideas that seem to be more tolerant and compassionate than Him. In doing so, what we find is really no tolerance or compassion at all, and instead we have an angry mob. But because the mob has no moral standards, all they know is that they are mad, and mad at us in particular. It is likely they are mad because we have a standard, and our standard bearer is Christ. We have natural resources in America, and we have them in great abundance. And we arrogantly trust in our own wisdom, and trust that these natural resources will always be there, no matter what happens, as will our obvious intelligence. We have wise men and women in America for sure, and we trust that they know what they're doing. But is that trust well-founded? In comparing the state of the nation to the state of Egypt in our passage, we might get the idea that it's time to pack up and head for somewhere. But where will we go? Where can we go but to the Lord? What may we learn from these things? Let us look to our text. The text, Isaiah chapter 19, and we will read together verses 1 through 15. The burden of Egypt. Behold, the Lord rideth upon a swift cloud, and shall come into Egypt, and the idols of Egypt shall be moved at his presence, and the heart of Egypt shall melt in the midst of it. And I will set the Egyptians against the Egyptians. They shall fight every one against his brother, and every one against his neighbor, city against city, and kingdom against kingdom. And the spirit of Egypt shall fail in the midst thereof. I will destroy the counsel thereof. They shall seek to the idol.

angels, and to the charmers, and to them that have familiar spirits, and wizards. And the Egyptians will I give over into the hand of a cruel lord, and a fierce king shall rule over them, saith the Lord of hosts. And the waters shall fail from the sea, and the rivers shall be wasted and dried up. And they shall turn the rivers far away, the brooks of defense shall be emptied and dried up. The reeds and the flags shall wither, the paper reeds by the brooks, by the mouth of the brooks, and everything sown by the brooks shall wither, be driven away, and be no more. The fishers also shall mourn, and all they that cast angle into the brooks shall lament, and they that spread nets upon the waters shall languish. Moreover, they that work in fine flax, and they that weave networks, shall be confounded, and they shall be broken in the purposes thereof, all that make sluices and ponds for fish. Surely the princes of Zoan are fools. The counsel of the wise counselors of Pharaoh is become brutish. How say ye unto Pharaoh, I am the son of the wise, the son of ancient kings? Where are they? Where are thy wise men? And let them tell me thee now, and let them know what the Lord of hosts hath purposed upon Egypt. The princes of Zoan are become fools. The princes of Noph are deceived. They have also seduced Egypt, even they that are the stay of the tribes thereof. The Lord hath mingled a perverse spirit in the midst thereof. They have caused Egypt to err in every work thereof, as a drunken man staggereth in his vomit. Neither shall there be any work for Egypt, which the head or tail, branch or rush may do. Verse 1, the burden of Egypt. Behold, the Lord rideth upon a swift cloud, and shall come into Egypt, and the idols of Egypt shall be moved at his presence, and the heart of Egypt shall melt in the midst of it. We don't have to do any guessing. The burden is pronounced against Egypt. It begins with an interesting turn of phrase. The Lord is, we are told, is coming, and he is riding on a swift cloud. This is interesting. This is similar language we've seen in other places in the Old Testament. We see this in the New Testament as well. We must rightly divide the word of God, and here is an opportunity. We know that judgment coming to Egypt is that the judgment in particular in this instance coming to Egypt is that of Nebuchadnezzar, by comparing this passage with what we read in Ezekiel 29 and Jeremiah 46. So this is not necessarily an end times prophecy of Christ coming in the clouds. Rather, this is spiritual language used to describe the Lord bringing judgment against an arrogant nation and doing so swiftly. We are told the gods of Egypt, quote unquote, the idols they serve, will be moved or shaken at his presence. Take this to heart. God shares his glory with no one. These idols are moved. They do not move on their own. The power of the Lord is demonstrated in his authority over all things and his action. Where the idol has power over nothing and cannot move itself, but it is overcome of God. With shaken idols, the Egyptians will be fearful and their hearts will melt for fear. And I will set up the Egyptians against the Egyptians. Or set the Egyptians against the Egyptians, and they shall fight every one against his brother, and every one against his neighbor, city against city, and kingdom against kingdom. The next manifestation of judgment we see is that there is a division in the nation. Brother is against brother, neighbor is against neighbor, and so on as it applies to city and kingdom. Egypt, after the conquering of Assyria under Esarhaddon and Assurbanipal, had been divided up into 20 or so mini-states or, quote, kingdoms. And again, this gives an indication that this judgment is coming in the time of Nebuchadnezzar.
God is going to turn the heart of each Egyptian against each Egyptian. Again, brother against brother, individual against individual, city against city, kingdom against kingdom, neighbor against neighbor. God is going to set them at odds with one another. Perhaps this sounds familiar. A house divided cannot stand. And the spirit of Egypt shall fail in the midst thereof, and I will destroy the counsel thereof. They shall seek to the idols, and to the charmers, and to them that have familiar spirits, and to the wizards. The Egyptians' courage will fail. They will lose wise counsel. They will no longer be able to reason and find wise men to discern the times. So instead, they will turn to idols. They will look to false religions. They will look to charmers. They will look to those that have familiar spirits, those that allegedly can tell the future, and perhaps they can. And they will look to wizards. When reason and wise counsel fail men, the only place left to go is further into darkness, further into blindness. There will not be an opening up, but a shutting. And the Egyptians will I give over into the hand of a cruel lord. And a fierce king shall rule over them, saith the Lord of hosts. Nebuchadnezzar against Egypt is called the terrible of the nations. Ezekiel chapter 30, verse 10. Thus saith the Lord God, I will also make the multitude of Egypt to cease by the hand of Nebuchadnezzar, king of Babylon. Verse 11. He and his people with him, the terrible of nations, shall be brought to destroy the land, and they shall draw their swords against Egypt, and fill the land with the slain. Verse 5. The waters shall fail from the sea, and the river shall be wasted and dried up. Egypt's source of strength, as was the waters of the Nile, and the Lord would make the rivers of the Nile run dry. We should remember that natural resources are a gift from God and can be removed. He may choose to divert them at the hands of an enemy, or may choose to dry them up all by himself. Verse 6, And they shall turn the rivers far away, and the brooks of defense shall be emptied and dried up. The reeds and flags shall wither. The armies of Babylon would divert rivers to dry them up. We'll say this is Cyrus style. Same thing that would be done against Babylon much later. And this will take away Egypt's source of the Nile. It'll take away their ability to make many things from the reeds and the flags that were formerly abundant. The reducing of the river will reduce their agricultural yield. Verse 7. The paper reeds by the brooks, by the mouth of the brooks, and everything sown by the brooks shall wither, be driven away, and be no more. The once abundant agricultural resources that Egypt had would be withered and gone. Egypt's strength would no longer be in these resources for trade or usage. Their economy is going to suffer. The fishers also, we're told in verse 8, shall mourn, and all they that cast angle into the brooks shall lament, and they that spread nets upon the waters shall languish. The rivers and brooks dried up would be devastating to Egypt economically, and for the purpose of sustaining and feeding their population, there would be no supplying an army to defend themselves without food to supply the army. Moreover, they that work in fine flax and they that weave network shall be confounded. There is continuing devastation and no ability to manufacture the linens they had been famous for and trade because, again, of this end of the abundance of water. There is always with God second and third and fourth order effects that we cannot understand or do not see ahead of time. And they shall be broken in the purposes thereof and all that make sluices and ponds for fish. The innovative fish industry of Egypt, no matter what their intentions or methods, would fail in their endeavors. Here is fish harvesting and aquaculture, and we can see that this is something that was known and worked with very early on in history, but it does not work without water at all. The Nile is dried up, and that destroys the economy of Egypt. Surely the princes of Zoan are fools. Counsel of the wise counselors of Pharaoh is become brutish. How say ye unto Pharaoh,
I am the son of the wise, the son of ancient kings. Back in Ezekiel chapter 29 and verse 3, the Lord says, Speak and say, Thus saith the Lord God, Behold, I am against thee, Pharaoh, king of Egypt, the great dragon that lieth in the midst of his rivers, which hath said, My river is mine own, and I have made it for myself. This foolish prince, or Pharaoh, boasted of himself and the river that he had made for myself. Professing himself to be powerful and wise, he confessed truly to be a fool. Where are they? Where are thy wise men? And let them tell me now, verse 12, let them know what the Lord of hosts hath purposed upon Egypt. The wise men and magicians of the days of old had arrogantly proved that they could perform some of the same miracles that the Lord gave unto Moses. But in doing so, they proved themselves foolish by the doubling of judgment that they did, and by blinding and hardening Pharaoh's heart. Ultimately, this would lead to their own destruction. Despite this history lesson and the repeated times of judgment, the wise men of these days were no different. The truly wise can discern the times and understand what the Lord will do without having to be seers of the future or find a prophet. But that's just understanding how God works and patterns to judge nations. Verse 13, the princes of Zoan are become fools. The princes of Noph are deceived. They have also seduced Egypt, even they that are the stay of the tribes thereof. The Egyptians put trust in their own wisdom, strength, and wealth, and their leaders would deceive the people that trusted in them by various strategic ideas. God would end up destroying them all together. Verse 14, the Lord hath mingled a perverse spirit in the midst thereof, and they have caused Egypt to err in every work thereof, as a drunken man staggereth in his vomit. God gave this nation over to a reprobate mind and a perverse spirit. There was a perverse spirit mingled in with them that took over. This inverted their reasoning, caused them to make an error out of everything. The Lord gives us a picture of here of what this stupor that they have fallen into is like. It is like a drunken man who vomits and then slips and falls in said vomit. If it were not such a pitiful condition we found them in, we might find the scene somewhat comical. But we see that this reprobate mind they've been given over to, as much like the reprobate mind of many in our nation today. Verse 15. Neither shall there be any work for Egypt which the head or tail, branch or rush may do. Proposals or plans from management or employees will do no good. All the people, high and low, have no solution to this problem. There is nowhere to look and there is nowhere to find an answer for this calamity. No work that they can do will mitigate the judgment that has arisen against them. Some lessons for us. Planes, bridges, and chaos. Have you looked around lately? Strange things are happening to me. Does it seem to you that strange things are happening? Container ships are colliding with and collapsing bridges. Sections of plane fuselages are falling off in mid-flight. And in general, it may be stated that workmanship and quality are in decline in many industries. People are being paid to look the other way. People that are supposed to be inspecting to certain standards are not holding to those standards. And everything seems to be falling apart. It seems that more and more this kind of thing is becoming common. Why? That's the question. I'm not a conspiracy theorist, although I do know that it's not paranoia if they really are after you. The difference between a conspiracy theorist and a historically accurate assessment or assessor may just be, at this point, a matter of dates. But to be fair, we must ask the question, were these things happening at the same frequency before, but we never paid attention?
Perhaps it has always been thus, we just haven't noticed. Or are we experiencing something of judgment here? I believe the Lord is taking reason and wise counsel away, and causing men to be unreasonable, and in their reprobate minds, He is blinding them. The Lord is doing this, and we have decided, He's doing it because we have decided we could ignore His word and His counsel and use instead our own. What has that got to do with a bridge collapsing after a boat hit it? Well, perhaps you should ask Egypt why the Nile was dried up suddenly. Did someone do something? Well, the answer is yes. Ultimately, we can look back and see that the reason for all these things was that God was riding swiftly on a cloud against them in judgment. They trusted in their idols. They trusted in their own wisdom. They trusted in their natural resources. Does any of this sound familiar? God, in this instance for Egypt, came and systematically shook every one of these things and removed them in judgment. So I will take a step back and say that this is maybe not what is happening around us today. Or maybe what Amos says in chapter 3, verse 6 is true. Shall a trumpet be blown in the city, and the people not be afraid? Shall there be evil in a city, and the Lord hath not done it? I must take the scripture, and seeing these things, knowing the patterns of judgment, and knowing the terror of the Lord, at least ask the question, what is God doing in this, and what does He expect us to do? The answer is that it is time. It is high time to recognize God for who He is, to see that He is coming swiftly in clouds of judgment. And so it is time, before this judgment gets any worse, to smash some idols. We have made idols of many things. These are idols that we've made for our own destruction, and it is high time that we rid ourselves of them. I don't accuse any of you, and I certainly do not, make totems out of things. We don't take and carve idols out of wood the way that we might once have. Or perhaps we do. Perhaps there are some trinkets around the house that you're unwilling to let go of for anybody and anything. These aren't the totems of old, but we have made an idol out of many things. We've made an idol out of rationalism, existentialism, materialism, Marxism, and many other isms. In doing so, we've fallen into a trap. This is that Romans chapter 1 trap, the trap where we have professed ourselves wise and become fools, where we have gone against God and against His word, and we look around wondering why all these bad things seem to keep happening. The Apostle Paul writes this in 1 Corinthians chapter 1, verses 19 and 20, and he says this, "For it is written, I will destroy the wisdom of the wise, and will bring to nothing the understanding of the prudent." Where is the wise? Where is the scribe? Where is the disputer of this world? We boast of being self-made men and wonder why we are judged for our arrogance. We look at the resources we have, the natural quote-unquote resources, and forget that those natural resources got there by means of God's hand of providence. And so, when we rely on these resources and not on God, why would we expect that He would honor such behavior? When we consider the lessons to learn here, we also must consider that God deserves all the glory for all the good that we have. If we've been blessed with resources, it's because God has given them to us. If we have been blessed with wisdom, it is because God has given it to us. If we have been blessed with anything that is good and right and holy, it is because God has given it to us. It is certainly not because we have earned it. It is certainly not because we deserve it. It is certainly not any of these things. And so, when we ask the question that what are we to do, we are to turn to the stronghold. In the book of Zechariah, we read, "Turn ye to the stronghold, ye prisoners of hope."
That is, to remind yourself that God is the place of our refuge. That this same God who is coming in judgment against nations who have chosen willingly and willfully to go against him, and to worship idols, and to do all manner of things that are wicked, these nations have had but to turn to God and recognize him as the stronghold. He is the only source of refuge. He is the only God in truth. And here is the thing. The Lord is not eager to share his glory. So we should not be eager to give it away. What do I mean by that? Put it simply, let us give all the glory to God. As the Lord has blessed us, we should be grateful and humble. We should understand with great hearts of gratitude that God has given us all the things that we have. He's blessed us beyond measure. We have experienced wonderful things in this nation and wonderful blessings, but we've been living on some borrowed time and some borrowed grace. So, now we should do some examinations. We should look at ourselves. We need to hold up the mirror and look in the mirror and see where our blemishes are. And we need to always be examining ourselves and looking for Him, that is God, to examine us as well, because we have fallen short. And we have missed the mark. Where have we fallen short and missed the mark? Is there some sin we have unconfessed? We need to know these things, and knowing these things, we need to confess these things. The Lord has told us in His Word that if we confess our sins, He is faithful and just to forgive us of our sins. So let us go to Him with hearts full of love for Him, contrition for sin, and throw away our idols. Bringing the light of Jesus Christ into a sin-darkened world. This is the Lighthouse Radio Bible Study. The Primitive Baptists who bring you this program each week do so with the following conviction. We believe that the Bible is the Word of God. It is our guide for what we are to believe, and it is our guide for what we are to do. We believe that Jesus Christ is the Messiah, the Son of God, and He is to be followed as Lord and Savior. And we believe that His salvation is a free gift of God's sovereign grace, not dependent on any work that we do, but wholly dependent on His finished work done on our behalf. We present this weekly Bible study based on the premise of Psalm 119, verse 105. Thy word is a lamp unto my feet, and a light unto my path. 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The Lighthouse P.O. Box 1317, Baxley, Georgia 31515. Again, that is the Lighthouse P.O. Box 1317, Baxley, Georgia 31515. Or if you would like to send a question or comment to us, you can also send your correspondence to that address. 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Again, that's www.lighthousebiblestudy.org. Until next week, this is your speaker, Ben Fordham, praying that God will light your world.

0: For clean and honest elections in 2024 in America. Our Father who art in heaven, hallowed be thy name. Thy kingdom come, thy will be done on earth as it is in heaven. Give us this day our daily bread, and forgive us our trespasses as we forgive those who trespass against us. And lead us not into temptation, but deliver us from evil. Amen. Hail Mary, full of grace, the Lord is with thee. Blessed art thou amongst women, and blessed is the fruit of thy womb, Jesus. Holy Mary, Mother of God, pray for us sinners now at the hour of our death. Amen. Glory be to the Father, and to the Son, and to the Holy Spirit, as it was in the beginning, is now, and ever shall be, world without end. Amen.
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2: 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I'm Jesse Finkelstein. Greetings to our listeners around the world. In the next half hour, we'll take you to South Florida for a live performance by five-time Blues Music Award winner Vanessa Collier. We begin with Sonny Boy Williamson.

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I can't do it all by myself. 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

Vanessa Collier on stage at the Funky Biscuit in Boca Raton, Florida in January 2026. 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

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I'm Jesse Finkelstein. I hope you'll be with us next time when we bring more blues to the world on Blues Radio International.

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2: 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Thank you so much for joining us today. My name is Donatella Ungreda. On today's episode, Taiwan's president visits Eswatini. China publicly prohibited its companies from complying with U.S. sanctions. China reconsiders its invasion plans, and more. So please stay with us. Taiwan's president visits Eswatini. He made it. Taiwan's president Lai Ching-te finally arrived in Eswatini, days after his government announced the cancellation of the trip due to pressures exerted by China on African countries to prevent him from flying over their territories. His visit to Eswatini, Taiwan's only diplomatic ally in Africa, came after days of careful preparations by diplomatic and national security teams, he said, without providing further details on how he arrived in the country. China called the visit a stowaway-style escape farce. China considers Taiwan part of its territory and does not grant it the right to maintain state-to-state relations. A spokesperson for the U.S. State Department stated that Lai's trip were routine and should not be politicized. Footage showed Lai being received by Eswatini's Prime Minister Russell Dlamini as he passed by an honor guard, according to the Office of the President. The Taiwanese delegation also included Foreign Minister Liang Xialong and National Security Council Advisor Alex Wang. The U.S. State Department spokesperson stated that all democratically elected presidents of Taiwan have made overseas trips to visit Taiwan's diplomatic partners, including Lai's predecessor Tsai Ing-wen, who visited Eswatini in 2023 and 2018. Taiwan is a reliable and capable partner of the United States and many other countries, and its relationships around the world bring significant benefits to the citizens of these countries, including Eswatini, the spokesperson stated. On this occasion, Lai's visit was not announced in advance by either government. The trip was initially scheduled for April 22 to 26 to commemorate the 40th anniversary of King Mswati III of Eswatini's accession to the throne. It was suspended after Taiwan stated that Seychelles, Mauritius, and Madagascar had unilaterally revoked flight permits for Lai's aircraft to cross their airspace. They managed, citing pressure from China. On social media, Lai stated that Taiwan will never be intimidated by external pressures. Our determination and commitment are rooted in the conviction that Taiwan will continue to engage with the world, no matter the challenges it faces. In another post, he praised Eswatini for standing firm in the face of various diplomatic and economic pressures, defending Taiwan's international standing through concrete actions. I hope this trip will help further strengthen the friendship between Taiwan and Eswatini through closer economic, agricultural, cultural, and educational ties, as well as promote Taiwan's international cooperation, he said. According to Taiwan's presidential office, Lai's agenda in Eswatini included bilateral talks with King Mswati III of Eswatini and the signing of a customs agreement. Eswatini, formerly known as Swaziland, is one of the 12 small states that maintain diplomatic relations with Taiwan. Maintaining these ties is a priority for the Taiwanese government. For years, China has pressured other countries to sever their diplomatic ties with Taiwan. Following Lai's visit to Eswatini, Beijing's Ministry of Foreign Affairs stated, "No matter how the authorities of the Democratic Progressive Party collude with external forces or how they buy the loyalty of others, it is all a futile effort that cannot change the fact that Taiwan is part of China." Beijing also urged Eswatini to clearly see the general trend of history and not to pull chestnut out of the fire for a handful of separatists advocating for Taiwan's independence. Curiously, Friday, China eliminated tariffs for all African countries except Eswatini.
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2: China publicly prohibited its companies from complying with U.S. sanctions. China publicly prohibited its companies from complying with U.S. sanctions after the United States blacklisted five Chinese refineries for processing Iranian oil. This is the first time China has invoked its so-called Booking Statute, one of its most powerful tools for countering foreign sanctions. Although China opposes the U.S.-led global sanctions regime, the dominance of the dollar often leaves Chinese financial institutions with no choice but to comply, albeit with some alternatives. But in 2021, China's Ministry of Commerce enacted the blocking law, which allows companies to sue parties that benefit from compliance with foreign sanctions and authorizes state compensation for resulting losses. It is crucial to note that the law also empowers Chinese authorities to issue public directives prohibiting compliance with foreign sanctions, as is the case now. China's restraint so far is notable, given the steady expansion of U.S. and European Union sanctions against Russia and Iran in recent years. Perhaps that reluctance has stemmed from quiet pressure from Chinese companies hoping to avoid losses in the first place. China does not shy away from using other tools to express its discontent, particularly countermeasures against European companies and individuals. Its response to the United States is usually more measured, though that caution seemed to have faded since U.S. President Donald Trump returned to office. So, why act now? One possibility is that China believes the war with Iran undermines U.S. credibility, which lowers the cost of an open challenge and sends a powerful signal to countries frustrated by Trump's unpredictability. China is also likely emboldened by its success last year in leveraging its dominance over critical minerals to force a de-escalation of its trade dispute with the United States. That period may have reinforced that perception among Chinese leaders that Washington is reluctant to embark on a prolonged confrontation, especially when its attention is divided. Europe may also influence the calculation. Beijing was outraged by a new round of EU sanctions related to Russia. Confronting the United States in this way could deter Europeans from further escalation. Even so, the move is unusually aggressive, given that a summit between Trump and Chinese President Xi Jinping is scheduled for next week in Beijing.
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2: China reconsiders its invasion plans. China is reconsidering its invasion plans, according to an expert. An article published recently analyzes how statements by Japanese Prime Minister Sanae Takaishi have significantly altered China's strategic calculations regarding a potential invasion of Taiwan. Takaishi stated before the Japanese Parliament that a Chinese naval blockade or military attack against Taiwan could constitute a situation threatening the survival of Japan, thereby enabling the right to collective self-defense. For Beijing, this stance implies that Japan could intervene from the early stages of a conflict, shattering previous assumptions about the possibility of isolating Taiwan before external powers intervened. Retired Japanese General Kiyofumi Ogawa argues that these statements force China to revise its operational plans. According to him, the Chinese strategy is structured in three phases. A first phase of coercive peace based on cognitive warfare, military maneuvers, and a naval blockade. A second phase of missile strikes and cyber warfare to paralyze Taiwan's defenses. And a third phase of amphibious landing after securing air and naval superiority. The key to Chinese plan was to achieve a quick victory before the United States or Japan could intervene. The article also highlights the logistical difficulties China would face in an amphibious assault. According to general military principles, an attacking force needs at least 3-to-1 ratio over the defender. With some 100,000 troops in the Taiwanese military, China would have to mobilize at least 300,000 soldiers. In addition to sustaining enormous burdens of transport, supply, and protection of sea lanes, which complicates the execution of a rapid and decisive operation. Taiwan, for its part, has adopted a strategy of defense, in-depth, and protracted warfare based on coastal systems, defensive layers, and the expectation of external support. This approach contrasts with China's doctrine of lightning victory and increases the time and material costs of any attempted invasion. Even if China were to succeed in occupying Taiwan, Ogawa warns that it would face subsequent pressure from Japan, the Philippines, and the United States, forcing it to deploy resources to Okinawa and the northern Philippines. This would expand the conflict and erode China's ability to consolidate control over the island. Overall, the analysis concludes that Takaishi's statements have had a significant strategic impact by raising the threshold for Japanese intervention, complicating Beijing's plans, and reinforcing the idea that an invasion of Taiwan would be extremely difficult, costly, and risky for China.
1: Freedom Synergy Radio.
2: Hong Kong's political and social landscape is undergoing profound change, as high-profile cases and tightening laws reshape the city's freedoms. The sentencing of media tycoon Jimmy Lai and the arrest of a bookstore staff under national security provisions have raised concerns about the balance between security and civil liberties. At the same time, Hong Kong's global press freedom ranking has fallen sharply, reflecting a shifting media environment. Beyond the city, these developments are also affecting Hong Kong's diaspora, with the growing fears over transnational pressure and long-arm jurisdiction. The following is an analysis of the realities inside Hong Kong today, the impact of its people at home and abroad, and what the future may hold for the city's identities and freedom, as discussed by Taiwan Talks host Wen Tisung and his guests, Casey Kwok Choi Wong, visual artist and former Hong Kong Polytechnic University assistant professor, and Lake Louis, National Taiwan University sociology professor. Let's listen.
3: Lake, Casey, thank you both so much for coming onto the show.
4: Thank you. Thank you for inviting.
3: All right, so I want to start with Casey, I think, with my first question, which is, can you give a general assessment here about Hong Kong today? I know that you came to Taiwan about 5 years ago in 2021, and that you were quoted as saying that Hong Kong society at the time had been kidnapped, quote-unquote. Fires on, what's your view today?
4: Well, I think the passing of the national security law and the Article 23 really affects Hong Kong. In terms of sectors of the society, I think it's all sectors of the society. Although, of course, the Hong Kong government claimed it only affects a small portion of the populations. But if you look at it deeply, you realize it is, in terms of arts, for example, so movies or art exhibitions or play got canceled. For example, the Hong Kong director Kiwi Chow's recent film, Deadline, which is about high school students studying and suicide, was banned in Hong Kong. But of course, he can exhibit and show that in the cinema of Taiwan. Mm-hmm. And then you have other sectors such as the civil society, like NGOs, for example. There's like more than 90 NGOs and close to 22 media outlets got shut down as Jimmy Lai's son. So Jimmy got like 20 years for jail sentencing. So media and journalism really got hit hard. And business and legal and technology, even religious and education's all affected. So I think what's going on in Hong Kong right now is I call it a silent cultural revolution is going on. So it was kidnapped, and then it's now going through a deforming process.
3: Okay. And how about you, Lake? What's your view in terms of Hong Kong society's state of civil society space over the last year?
5: I need to highlight that the number of political prisoners nowadays in Hong Kong is really unprecedented in Hong Kong history. And not even in 1967, that there were actually people being killed, right? And that at that time, people were not, there wasn't so many people being imprisoned. So that's, you know, a really clear indicator of the decline of the civil liberties of people in Hong Kong. And I think there is a recent new low. This time it is about the arrest of the people who sell books. So you can see that this is a new low because it involves the control of knowledge. They distinguish what kind of knowledge is legal and what kind isn't. The second new low, I would say, is related to the control over mourning. Like in the recent year, just the past few months, the Tai Po fire is one of the examples that, you know, during the fire, a lot of people, including the victims, family members, the residents, right, and also the survivors, they gathered together at the square, you know, to mourn over the fire, right, and receive emotional support from regular citizens, volunteers, social workers, but they were dismissed by the police. So even the freedom or the rights to mourn are being controlled. Not to mention that a student was arrested for handing out flyers to ask for the independent investigation of the fire. So so I would say it's a new low.
3: So it sounds like even trying to find solace in community is becoming politically more sensitive than before. How about you, Casey? I know that you are a performance artist. I know that recently, for example, you held exhibitions in The Hague, in the Netherlands, for example, where you documented Hong Kong's 2019 protests at the time. Of course, now you're living overseas. I'm wondering, how do you think that Hong Kong artists today, how are they or how can they hold on to creative and artistic freedom to create the artworks, especially in light of a tightening environment like this?
4: I think using art as a coded method to spread positive messages such as freedom and democracy is a very good way to do it, as art as a tool. Because art always was symbolic and abstract, you know, full of allegory to begin with, which is multiple interpretational. And it also allows the people to have some kind of introspection, you know, just like looking at their own emotion, expressing their emotion. As of now in Hong Kong, expressing one's emotion through the arts are still legal, such as if you do a black painting, for example. All right. And also, I think using art as a aesthetic kind of vague, nostalgic way of you know, depicting a history of Hong Kong, the texture of the city, for example, is kind of like a therapy. That's why you can see right now a lot of painting about Lion Rock, which is a mountain in Hong Kong.
3: Oh, Lion Rock. Yeah.
4: Right, which represents the kind of Hong Kong spirit. Regarding my exhibition at The Hague, I think doing exhibition outside of Hong Kong, in Taiwan or in Europe, in an English context is still kind of safe to celebrate the great resistance spirit of Hong Konger. and using that as a kind of Trojan horse to, you know, to share maybe through virtual gallery with people of Hong Kong. So I think that's different strategy kind of using art as a resistance tool in Hong Kong and also outside of Hong Kong.
3: Okay, that's interesting. So art as a conduit emotionally, but also as a perhaps a lower risk way for finding and building that community.
4: That's right.
3: Okay, and Lei, I know that you are a sociologist. Of course, you study migration patterns, and I'm wondering, when it comes to how you look at Hong Kong people's migration decisions in recent years, do you see any new trend, especially over the last year or two? For example, what kind of people decide to go away? What kind of people decide to stay on?
5: Okay, so the out-migration peaked in 2021 to 2022. It slowed down after that. So for people who migrate, they are usually people who participated in the social movement, and the higher they, more frequent they participate in the social movement, the more likely that they have intention to move, especially for those who have children. And ironically, you know, for this group of people, of course, they care about politics, they worry about democratic backsliding, right? But ironically, the pro-government people, although they have lower intention to move, if they have children, they are actually as likely as the pro-democrats, you know, camp parents who move, right? So this is quite ironic. But the reason, of course, is not political. It's more like they see that Hong Kong's economy is in decline. They also think that it's a good chance for them to obtain more cultural capital. So this is, you know, the about the movements, I mean, the mobility of people. About the new trend, I would say that more people are returning back to Hong Kong after 2 to 3 years of migration. The major reason, though, is that of the structural constraints that they face abroad. For instance, you know, in Taiwan, transferring a professional license is quite hard, and so that could be, you know, one difficulty.
3: Like for job seeking, for example, you mean?
5: Yeah, job seeking, and definitely the governments are sometimes having a higher bar or like becoming more ambiguous into granting citizenship, and in Britain, in Taiwan, so that could make people worry, and people just want to cut the cost. Yeah.
3: I see. Yeah, that level of, I guess, precarity is always going to be weighing heavily on the minds of any migrants, for sure, in Hong Kong. Migrants, no less. I know last year, in July 2025, there was an instance where Hong Kong authorities issued bounties on 19 or more additional overseas activists or dissidents and added them onto their most wanted list, which was the largest tally ever. What kind of purpose or effect do you think this kind of mass bounty rounds would have, both policy-wise and internal effect on those on the list?
4: Well, I think it will cause dissidents and in the diaspora community to create some kind of self-censorship, and also those people around them would kind of have fear. This is actually the purpose of issuing the bounty. Not really trying to go overseas and catch them and arrest them and deport them back to Hong Kong or China. So I think this is the way to break this is to be united, really, you know, to give a helping hand to these poor people who are kind of defamed by the Hong Kong government, you know, these dissidents who, you know, upheld freedom and democracy's values. I think the local government can also help in that sense, because if we don't, then we are actually attracting this kind of forces from outside to kind of breach our national security. So I think this is utmost important.
3: So I guess finding safety in numbers, finding ways to build community, to pool resources, and in that sense, the host community can also try to actively find ways to help,
4: yes,
3: isn't it? Okay, and Lake, I have one more question for you, which is an incident that's much more closer to home in Taiwan here. This is what we call a long-arm jurisdiction issue, which is we know that there was a warrant that was issued for a Hong Kong migrant in Taiwan by the name of Fu Tang, who runs a Muay Thai gym in Shilin in northern Taipei. A few days after the warrant was issued, his gym was hit with red paint over it, potentially, as Casey mentioned, as a potential fear-instilling tactic, if you will. So I'm wondering, what kind of effect would this kind of long-arm jurisdiction threat hovering over Hong Kong migrants abroad, what kind of effect would that have?
5: This is what we usually say, transnational repression, right? And the potential effect is that, you know, to scare the people who seems to be really high profile, especially the high profile activists, right? And also the family members. The family members might, you know, pressurize the activists abroad not to speak up as often, right? It also scare away people who want to be closer to them. So, you know, in order to threaten the activists, actually, they want other people to distance from them. Mm-hmm. So, so to speak, it's to undermine overseas activism in general. Yeah.
4: I think something needs to be mentioned regarding the case in the HKETO in UK, the Hong Kong Economic Trade Office case. Right now is going through trial. And this is significant because Hong Kong government seems to be following the tactics of the CCP, building up a foreign police station and troops, linking up with local policemen to illegally breach people's home and potentially try to kidnap their victim back to China or Hong Kong. I think government really have to have a higher standard to prevent these kind of things happening. For example, you mentioned about Fu Tong's assailants. The Taiwan government almost able to capture the bad guys at the airport, but missed. So they're in a need of a connection between police station and the airport authority. I mean, if we can do that, then, you know, no one can get away for the bad guys.
3: I want to draw our attention to one other story. Let's take a look at the Lantern Tunnel in Taichung in Taiwan. It's Taiwan's only lantern wall preserved in the public space. This place contains many records of the 2019 Hong Kong protest that have already been removed by the Hong Kong government inside Hong Kong. These include the anti-extradition movement protesters as well as messages written on sticky notes. Casey, you said that the lantern wall in Taichung pedestrian tunnel is like a time capsule and is well worth preserving, and that you and a group of volunteers have been regularly and spontaneously maintaining it to add new content as well. So this attempt to, I guess, preserve memories of Hong Kong experience in Taiwan, what do you think has been the progress and perhaps challenges so far in this endeavor?
4: I think there's a switching role going on between Hong Kong and Taiwan. Mm-hmm. During the White Terror period of Taiwan, Hong Kong actually was the major publisher for banned books of Taiwan. You know, books was published from Hong Kong and then shipped over to be sold secretly in Taiwan. So right now, Taiwan is actually picking up this role for Hong Kong. I'm glad to see that, right? A lot of, in the book fairs, for example, you see a lot of interesting books, maybe sensitive books, being displayed in Taiwan. So I think Taiwan and other freedom-loving communities can play this role, you know, to host this kind of civic duty. Lantern Tunnel, Taichung Lantern Wall Tunnel is one of these examples, you know, where this spirit was well preserved, you know, in a poster format, and also people can interact with it by leaving messages on the wall. But also other organizations such as Hong Kong Action Archive, HKAA, or Academic Seneca in Taipei, also have collected artifacts and publishing related materials in their library. As I know, also in the Letterlands, the various organizations have collected a lot of material from 2014's Umbrella Movement. Mm. We're talking about real objects, right? Sculptures, posters, and because I have recently did a show there, they also will be collecting some of my protest videos. Mm. So these kind of materials lives outside of the danger zone of Hong Kong, but well guarded abroad, and might be useful for the future, you know, when one day maybe Hong Kong eventually got liberated, and they will need this kind of material to celebrate or to, you know, write proper history. So I think it have a tremendous value, and I'm glad to see Taiwan have a role in it.
3: Mm, all right, these are preserving physical embodiment of those important experiences for Hong Kong society.
4: That's
3: isn't
4: right.
3: It? Like, so in terms of preserving these artifacts in Taiwan, for example, one thing that we sometimes wonder is that how do you think Taiwanese society as a whole is viewing Hong Kong migration at the moment over time? And do you see Taiwanese public opinion shifting over time towards the presence of Hong Kong migrants? And if so, are they becoming a bit more welcoming or, I don't know, more indifferent? What's your take?
5: So during the movement, Taiwanese are very sympathetic to Hong Kong people. We can see that there were like 60-plus protests and an assembly all over Taiwan, and also of course there was the Lenin Walls as well. But then, you know, being sympathetic is different, is a separate issue from being welcoming them as immigrants. So what I found in the Taiwan Social Change Survey and my own survey experiment in 2025 is that actually Taiwanese are a little bit ambivalent towards Hong Kong people. The findings show that Taiwan respondents are particularly open to immigrants from the United States and Japan, and the level of openness towards Hong Kongers are actually similar to those from Vietnam and some other Southeast Asian countries. But notably, they are more favorable than towards immigrants from China and from South Asia. So it's like a so-so, not so good, but not so bad. So there are narratives about Hong Kong people being the threat to Taiwan's national security online, and sometimes it is insinuated in some public forums. But then this is, I would say, not a majority, as we can see that Taiwanese have significantly different attitudes towards Hong Kongers and China, people from China. So the distinction is still there.

0: or the hard, it is quite hard for them to find a job, right? Mm-hmm. Especially if they were previously professionals. It's hard to transfer their licenses in Taiwan. So for that part, that could be a bit hard.
1: Mm.
0: So for the second generation, I would say the children of the migrants, right? So for them, they get used to the system really quickly, especially Mandarin. Like my children, they speak better Mandarin than I do. Mm. So I don't see that there's a big issue for the children of the migrants. Yeah.
2: Well, what's your take on in the future? How can Hong Kong migrants or diaspora community, more generally speaking, in Taiwan and beyond, how can they go about maintaining their identity, sustain solidarity with their home communities, and continue to tell the Hong Kong story?
1: Well, I would like to use the scholar Peter Burke's theory, which is mediation, detachment, and hybridization. Meaning, Hong Konger can mediate between Hong Kong culture and Taiwan culture. So it's like a good connector, okay? Because they're detached in a way, they're kind of new Xinjiumin, right? New dwellers here. So everything become fresh to their eyes, and therefore they can see things maybe Taiwanese couldn't see. Mm. So this actually have an edge for introducing, for example, this program, right? I am speaking in English to the audience right now in front of the YouTube or TV. So I think this hybridization will happen in the future, like your children, right? Mm-hmm. So it's not kind of like a singular culture, but a multiple of culture, just like the wonderful Taiwan, or like a cocktail that tastes very good, you know, which is not a singular ingredients, but a mixture of ingredients. I think that's what real culture is. And of course, for Hong Konger, we are not based on a certain location, but a value, which is democracy and freedom.
2: All right, thank you for that. Any final thoughts from you, Lake?
0: On the last question, I think actually a lot of people, the diaspora community, they are working very hard to trying to preserve history, like by having the archive, right? And also, in terms of language transmission, and also to rediscover culture, local culture of Hong Kong. I mean, they have done a lot already. What I want to say is that I hope to say that actually it's a very difficult time for Hong Kong people around the world, not only for those who are in Hong Kong, but also outside Hong Kong. And I hope that people can have more understanding towards one another, and also to be to hold on to the conviction, also to continue living in truth. So I guess, this is my, not suggestion, but my humble wish.
1: Living in truth.
0: Yeah, living in truth.
2: All right, on that note, I'd like to thank you both, Lake and Casey, both so much for your insight and just for coming onto the show today and share your stories.
1: Thank you.
0: Thank you.
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4: 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Please join us next time. My name is Donatella Ungreda. Until then.
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4: Hello and welcome to Freedom Synergy Radio. Thank you so much for joining us today. My name is Donatella Ungreda. On today's episode, Taiwan's defense minister downplays the impact of China's sanctions on European companies, Beijing's global repression tactics, an ICIJ journalistic investigation, the evolution of the repression of the Uyghurs, and more. So please stay with us. Taiwan's defense minister downplayed the impact of sanctions imposed by China over arms sales to the island, noting that this was not the first time China had taken such measures and that it would not affect Taipei's ability to acquire weapons. China's Ministry of Commerce banned the export of dual-use goods to seven companies, which China is accused of doing with Russia in the war with

0: Ukraine, over arms sales to Taiwan, adding them to its export control list in a rare instance of sanctions targeting Europe and related to Taiwan. Taiwan, which China considers part of its own territory, obtains most of its weapons from the United States. Europe has not sold any high-value items, such as fighter jets, to Taipei for about 3 decades, for fear of provoking China's anger. In response to questions from lawmakers, Taiwan's Defense Minister Wellington Ku said this was not the first time China had imposed such measures. However, I believe that, as I understand it, these measures do not affect our ability to continue sourcing products throughout the relevant diversified channels, he added, without providing further details. Although many countries, especially in Europe, are wary of any defense cooperation with Taiwan for fear of Chinese retaliation, Taipei has found growing receptiveness in some parts of Central and Eastern Europe, especially since Russia invaded Ukraine in 2022. 4 of the 7 companies of the new Chinese list are Czech. China has repeatedly sanctioned major U.S. arms manufacturers for their sales to Taiwan, most recently in December following the U.S. announcement of an $11 billion arms package for the island.
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0: Beijing's global repression tactics. In the year since the publication of its China Targets report, the ICIJ International Consortium for Investigative Journalism has embarked on a different kind of investigation into Beijing's global repression tactics, one that affects the consortium more directly. Shortly after the ICIJ made its findings public, human rights advocates and Taiwanese officials in various countries received what appeared to be interview requests from ICIJ journalists. ICIJ journalists themselves received emails from people posing as Chinese whistleblowers. The messages often contained suspicious links and signs of artificial intelligence. Now, with the help of cybersecurity analysts from the University of Toronto's Citizen Lab, the ICIJ has discovered that the phishing attempts were part of a sophisticated campaign to obtain sensitive data on the groups at the center of the China Targets investigation, as well as on those reporting on them. Citizens Lab analysis identified 2 actors aligned with the Chinese government behind phishing attempts, targeting individuals in Asia, Europe, and the United States, including activists from the Uyghur, Tibetan, Taiwanese, and Hong Kong diaspora. Analysts found more than 100 domains targeting at least 12 individuals with the aim of stealing login credentials, most likely to enable further surveillance and coordinated harassment. This is further confirmation that the Chinese state remains deeply concerned with controlling the narrative about itself abroad and with repressing, surveilling, or harassing people who challenge its preferred narrative, said Emile Dirks, a contributor to the Citizen Lab report. In response to questions from the ICIJ, a spokesperson for the Chinese embassy in Washington, D.C. stated that, quote, China has always opposed and taken strong measures against any form of cyber attack, and that transnational repression is a completely fabricated narrative maliciously concocted by certain countries and organizations in an attempt to defame China.
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0: The evolution of the repression of the Uyghurs. An article published on Foreign Affairs by Adrian Zenz, researcher on China studies at the Victim of Communism Memorial Foundation in Washington. The article explains, based on the testimony of a former Chinese police official, how state repression in Xinjiang did not end with the conclusion of the mass internment campaign in 2017 to 2019. But rather transformed into a more discreet, decentralized, and difficult-to-detect system. In early 2023, Local authorities received many mandatory quotas for brief detentions of Uyghurs for minor offenses, such as missing official ceremonies or refusing forced labor, with the explicit aim of maintaining fear and ensuring social submission. The central figure in this recalibration was Ma Jingrui, who replaced Chen Guangguo in 2021. Although he initially raised expectations of a relaxation of policies, Ma replaced visible repression with mechanisms of covert coercion. The testimony of Zhang Yabo, a police officer stationed in Hotan between 2014 and 2023, reveals the continued occurrence of serious abuses, torture, deaths in custody, rape, extreme overcrowding, and a constant flow of detainees transferred from re-education camps to formal prisons. Official figures support this scale. More than 500,000 convictions between 2017 and 2021. Zhang further describes how local officials deliberately concealed the actual volume of detentions to avoid sanctions for instability and how orders were given to destroy camp records in 2020. After fleeing China in 2023, Zhang was accused of endangering national security and his family was threatened. His account coincides with a parallel wave of arbitrary detentions in Urumqi following the end of zero-COVID targeting, especially young Uyghurs who protested against the lockdowns. The article highlights that under Ma, cultural and religious repression continued unabated, including bans on praying, reading the Quran, or fasting, the destruction of mosques, constant surveillance, and the eradication of the use of the Uyghur language in schools. This cultural erosion is intertwined with a vast system of forced labor transfers, officially presented as poverty alleviation, but described by Zhang as demographic engineering and coercive labor. In 2025, these transfers reached a record 3.4 million cases. The security policies themselves created a labor shortage. These led local officials to intensify coercion, threats, administrative harassment, linguistic punishments, unpaid labor, and brief detentions to break resistance. The mass removal of adults left villages depopulated, with elderly and children left unsupervised, even leading to fatal accidents. Official documents from 2023 confirm the structural pressure and the demand to transform the mindset of farmers through ideological indoctrination and grueling nightly meetings. The article interprets this evolution as a transition from despotic power, that is visible violence and mass campaigns, toward a deeper infrastructural power, sustained by administrative processes that permeate daily life. Under Ma, Xinjiang combined this intensification of coercion with an extraordinary boom in international exports, which grew by 465% between 2021 and 2025, suggesting global economic integration running parallel to internal repression. Finally, although Ma presented his administration as a positive interaction, quote-unquote, between development and security, he was abruptly dismissed in 2025 and is under investigation for corruption. The article concludes that repression in Xinjiang has not eased. It has simply become more sustainable, opaque, and structural. According to Zhang's testimony, the region is experiencing a normalization of political paranoia that perpetuates conditions conducive to massive abuses, even without the visibility of the former internment camps.
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0: On the most dangerous parts of Ukraine's frontline, it's almost as common these days to hear Spanish as Ukrainian. Many Colombian soldiers are now fighting in Ukraine, lured by the comparatively high salaries, but also by a sense of adventure and of helping a good cause. France 24 reporters Gulliver Gregg and Catalina Gomez traveled around Colombia and Ukraine to understand what drives these men to go to war and what their families think. France 24 is the public French broadcast service. Let's listen to this report.
2: A tense moment at this command post of Ukraine's Hartia Brigade. They're watching live surveillance footage as Russian UAVs home in on their troops in Kupiansk, dozens of miles away. Using its own drones, this team's task is to protect the troops on the ground. A Spanish-speaking unit. The battalion's deputy commander was nearly killed in Kupiansk himself. He says he owes his life to two Brazilians who were part of a mostly Latin American team he led into battle there last December. An operation that turned the tide on the Russians' advance into the city, a crucial victory for Ukraine after a year of losing ground.
3: Kupiansk wasn't under enemy control, so it wasn't a counter-offensive, but an operation to infiltrate the city, find them and flush them out. We beat the enemy units back, stopped them from securing their gains there. That was the fifth time I worked with the Latinos, and they did great every time. Today, they're fighting on behalf of those who got out of the draft, who paid a bribe or fled Ukraine, or just the ones the draft officers haven't caught up with yet. They're making a huge contribution because they're replenishing our ranks.
2: The first Latinos to enlist paid for their own tickets. Then a Ukrainian soldier who is half Argentinian, Nazar, pioneered a scheme to replenish the ranks much faster.
4: A friend of mine said to me, "Look, I've got 20 guys who want to come, but they haven't got the money." So we made two return trips at our own expense and showed the whole Ukrainian army that we have the possibility to bring people in. Lots of people, if they just give us the resources.
2: The largest contingent of Latin American soldiers fighting for Ukraine are from Colombia. Years of civil war and U.S. support have left the country with a large, highly trained army. But Colombian soldiers complain of poor pay. It's why Dairo left after 8 years. He's headed for Ukraine.
5: The brigade pays for our air tickets, accommodation in Bogota, and does all the paperwork for us to travel legally. When I heard about this, I jumped at the chance. It was what I'd been waiting for.
2: We note that he looks a bit ill-equipped for the February weather.
5: They told me not to bring much stuff. I got tremendously cold when I was serving in Israel.
2: This is a halfway house, constantly full of men on their way to join the Ukrainian armed forces.
5: We're doing it out of a vocation to serve. Plus, it's a noble cause, to go and fight under a flag that is not our own, but that of a people that is under attack. It's a bit like if my neighbor broke into my house.
2: It's a sentiment shared by many of these men, but not all. What everyone agrees on is that they can earn far more in the Ukrainian army than they can in Colombia.
5: Here, when you leave the armed forces, all that's waiting for you is
6: a job as a security guard.
5: Security or bodyguard, right? And if you didn't finish your military career, you don't even get a pension. But the pensions you can get aren't enough to survive anyway. You have to go out and keep working to keep fighting for your life and your family.
2: Once at the airport, a representative of the Ukrainian army hands out the passports and boarding cards. He asked not to be identified, but told us emphatically that these men have been made aware of the very great risk they're taking. Dairo is thinking of his daughter.
5: If anything happens to me, I want my brother to give my daughter a monthly allowance until she comes of age. But I'm not going with a mentality of thinking I'm going to die. No, let it be God's will.
2: There are no official figures as to how many Colombians have been killed in Ukraine, but it is well into the hundreds. Carlos Gonzalez is one who made it back. Just. His expanded and renovated family home bears witness both to his deep affection for Ukraine and to the money he was able to earn there. But Carlos is scarred for life. A drone dropped a poison gas on his unit's position near Kherson in May 2024, killing two of his comrades.
3: This is how they found me.
7: I told the builders to stop the work on the house, that I was going to Ukraine immediately. But Carlos convinced me not to, because firstly it's dangerous, and secondly, I wouldn't have been allowed into the military hospital anyway.
2: Claudia had tried to persuade Carlos not to go in the first place, but he was determined to return to the military life and bore a grudge against Russia.
3: The thing is, the FARC guerrillas killed my father in 2002, and I had to flee my home on the plains when I was 15 because they wanted to recruit me. I always knew that the communist countries were supporting the guerrillas, Russia, Cuba, Venezuela, so I identify with Ukraine in part because of that.
2: Armed groups approached him again, he says, after he came back. This time a polite refusal was enough, but it's clear the criminal gangs are very interested in Ukrainian drone tech.
3: If you tell any guerrilla group you've been in Ukraine, it's attractive to them. If anyone's thinking of joining some kind of illegal armed gang here or in Mexico, they can go to Ukraine and study drones. Yesterday I was talking with a friend who told me one of his comrades who he was with in Zaporizhia is now fighting alongside the guerrillas down in Kalka.
2: A peace agreement in 2016 disarmed the nominally Marxist FARC, but other insurgent groups remain active. More than 7 million people were displaced by the fighting in Colombia, among them Sandra Cordoba's family.
8: My father was disappeared. We don't know by which group, but he was disappeared. 25 or 26 years ago. So my mom was alone, and she had to work as a cleaning lady in order to bring the two of us up.
2: Sandra had one brother, Nader. He was determined to raise the family out of the poverty they found themselves in here. But he also wanted to be a soldier. So, in January 2024, he went to fight in Ukraine. In June that year, he was killed.
8: I can't stand it here. I hardly ever come here. I don't like it. I don't like thinking that he's here. As soon as I saw the +380 code for Ukraine, I knew something had happened to him. Then the officer said, "Unfortunately," and I threw the phone down. I just totally fell apart. But the next day, I had to dry my tears and contact the embassy. They asked me for an authorization to cremate him. It was quick. 45 days later, my brother's ashes were in Bogota. He wanted to have this experience. He was happy to have this experience. He'd say, "This is a whole other level, sis. Mad stuff going on here." He said, "Everyone has to die at some point, whether it's Colombia or here. Someday I'll die. And if I am to die doing what I love, so be it. We have to respect that."
2: But though the process of getting Nader's ashes to Colombia was smooth, the same cannot be said of the money he earned. Sandra traveled to Ukraine to claim the inheritance and ended up staying 7 months.
8: I don't know what happened. The bank said there's no account in my brother's name. I was counting on that money to pay for my return ticket.
2: In the end, a priest bought Sandra a ticket home, and she arrived on New Year's Eve. Without her brother's pay, but with a promise of 300,000 euros in bereavement compensation from the Ukrainian state.
8: These are all the documents that I brought back from Ukraine. Translations, powers of attorney, it's all here. You provide all the documentation, open the Ukrainian bank account, and then wait for the money to appear. But for now, there's just 139 hryvnias, which is what I put on there. I imagine myself growing old in my son's arms. I thought he'd look after me when I'm old.
2: Instead, she says, if the money doesn't arrive soon, she may lose this house, put up as collateral when they took out a loan for Sandra's trip to Kiev. Colombians' experiences in Ukraine vary widely, with some reporting prompt and honest payments, and others not. These men have asked to be discharged after a grueling few months. Katoro was wounded in a grenade attack.
4: It perforated me 1 centimeter from my spine. It damaged my internal organs, and I got shrapnel also in my legs and in my back. They didn't pay me for that mission, just some compensation money for the injuries, which were serious. Then, in December, I asked why I hadn't had my frontline bonus. They said I was not on a frontline operation. I said, but we're in a village under constant attack, and we're only here because in the village where we were before, our house got bombed.
2: In the end, the dispute was resolved, though, and Tetruro decided to stay. On the streets of Dnipro, this volunteer is raising money for the army. And Dairo and his fellow new arrivals from Colombia are taking their first steps on Ukrainian snow.
9: Okay, 3 coffees para llevar, para go. Mm-hmm.
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1: It's 8 p.m. in Israel, Sunday, May the 10th, 2026, in the headlines. Iran conveys its response to a U.S. proposal to end the war. Qatari and Panama-flagged tankers pass through the Strait of Hormuz. This as Kuwait and the United Arab Emirates report activation of air defenses due to launches from Iran. Sirens in the north as interceptors are fired at hostile aerial targets launched in areas where Israeli troops are operating in southern Lebanon. The Attorney General calls on the High Court to cancel Roman Goffman's appointment as Mossad Director. The weather outlook, no change tomorrow, and seasonably hot to Shirov conditions developing on Tuesday. Good evening. This is Nomi Segal with the news. The United States is examining the Iranian response to the American proposal to end the war. This after Iran sent to Pakistani mediators its response today. Iran's IRNA news agency reported that under the proposed plan, negotiations at this stage will focus on ending the war in the region. A Pakistani diplomatic source told Al Jazeera that the Iranian response to the American proposal to end the war was passed on to the United States. According to Iran's proposal, the current phase of negotiations will focus exclusively on the cessation of hostilities in the region. This according to a source familiar with the matter, quoted by Iran's IRNA news agency. Sources on both sides have told Reuters that the latest peace efforts are aimed at a temporary memorandum of understanding to halt the war and to allow traffic through the Strait of Hormuz, while the sides discuss a fuller deal which would have to address the intractable disputes, such as Iran's nuclear program. Qatar's Prime Minister Mohammed Al-Thani spoke with the Iranian Foreign Minister Abbas Araghchi and warned him that using the Strait of Hormuz as a pressure point will only deepen the crisis in the Gulf. Al-Thani, who also serves as Prime Minister, called on the sides to cooperate with mediating efforts to end the war. Khan reports that the remarks were conveyed in a statement released by the Qatari Foreign Ministry, which did not say when that conversation took place. The Qatari Prime Minister was in meetings on Saturday in Miami with the U.S. Secretary of State Marco Rubio. A State Department statement, which did not mention Iran specifically, said the two discussed the need to continue working together to deter threats and promote stability and security across the Middle East. Prior to those talks, Al-Thani held talks with the U.S. Vice President J.D. Vance. Earlier today, the U.S. Ambassador to the United Nations, Mike Waltz, told Fox News that U.S. President Trump is giving a chance to diplomacy, but declined to say for how long.
2: We'll see what the Iranians just came back with overnight. Iran has now showed its true colors, and they are publicly saying, thank God we're taking actions now before Iran could hold the world hostage with a nuclear weapon.
1: U.S. Ambassador to the U.N., Mike Waltz. Meanwhile, recent days have seen the biggest flare-ups of fighting in and around the Strait since the ceasefire began a month ago. The United Arab Emirates came under renewed attack on Friday, and sporadic clashes were reported between Iranian forces and U.S. vessels in the Strait. The United Arab Emirates said today it had intercepted two drones coming from Iran, while Qatar condemned a drone attack that hit a cargo ship coming from Abu Dhabi in its waters. Kuwait said that its air defenses had dealt with hostile drones that entered its airspace. Iran's Islamic Revolutionary Guard Corps threatened to target U.S. sites in the Middle East and enemy ships if its tankers came under fire, Iranian media reported. Any attack on Iranian tankers and commercial vessels will result in a heavy attack on one of the American centers in the region and the enemy ships, it said. This after a day after U.S. attacks against two Iranian tankers in the Gulf of Oman. The Iranian Army spokesperson also said that vessels from countries that comply with U.S. sanctions against Iran will, with immediate effect, face difficulties crossing the Strait of Hormuz, according to the semi-official Tasnim news agency. With this, Iranian authorities said that a Panama-flagged bulk carrier bound for Brazil passed through the Strait of Hormuz using a route designated by Iran's armed forces. The Tasnim news agency said the vessel had departed from a port in Saudi Arabia and was headed to Rio Grande. The ship had previously attempted to transit the strait on May 4th, but was turned back by Iranian armed forces, the agency said, adding that it was the second vessel since yesterday to use the Iranian-designated route through the waterway. Earlier reports said that a Qatari tanker bearing liquefied natural gas sailed through the strait en route to Pakistan, a move sources said was approved by Iran to build confidence with Qatar and Pakistan, both mediators in the war. This marks the first transit of a Qatari liquefied natural gas vessel through the strait since the U.S. and Israel launched the war against Iran on February 28th. U.S. President Donald Trump, in an excerpt from an interview with the program Full Measure that was recorded last week and posted today on his Truth Social platform, says the United States will get its hands on the enriched uranium in Iran.
3: Where are we in the war if we have not yet gotten the nuclear materials, the enriched uranium from them?
4: Well, we'll get that at some point, whatever we want. We have it surveilled. You know, I did a thing called Space Force. And they are watching that every. If somebody walked in, they can tell you his name, his address, the number of his badge. No, we have that very well surveilled. If anybody got near the place, we will know about it, and we'll blow them up. We'll blow them up.
1: U.S. President Donald Trump. Meanwhile, Prime Minister Benjamin Netanyahu says that to get the enriched uranium out of Iran, you have to go in and take it out. Interviewed on the CBS program 60 Minutes, Netanyahu said a great deal has been accomplished in the war with Iran, but it is not over yet.
5: Is the war with Iran over? And if it isn't, who will decide when it is?
6: I think it accomplished a great deal, but it's not over because there's still nuclear material, enriched uranium that has to be taken out of Iran. There's still enrichment sites that have to be dismantled. There are still proxies that Iran supports. There are ballistic missiles that they still want to produce. Now, we've degraded a lot of it, but all of that is still there, and there's work to be done.
5: How do you envision the highly enriched uranium will be removed from Iran?
6: You go in and you take it out.
5: With what? Special forces from Israel? Special forces from the United States?
6: Well, I'm not going to talk about military means, but what President Trump has said to me, I want to go in there. And I think it can be done physically. That's not the problem. If you have an agreement and you go in and you take it out, why not? That's the best way.
5: What if there isn't an agreement? Can it be taken out by force?
6: Well, you're going to ask me these questions. I'm going to dodge them because I'm not going to talk about our military possibilities, plans, or anything of the kind.
5: And I'm just trying to get at how long is it going to take to achieve that aim?
6: I'm not going to give a timetable to it, but I'm going to say that's a terrifically important mission.
1: Prime Minister Benjamin Netanyahu. Iranian sources have told the New York Times that the United States and Iran are working to reach a short-term deal that would include a ceasefire of an additional 30 days and that would end the blockade on the Strait of Hormuz. According to the sources, both sides will try to reach during the course of this month a full agreement. With U.S. President Donald Trump due to visit China this week, there has been mounting pressure to draw a line under the war, which has ignited a global energy crisis and poses a growing threat to the world economy. We heard more from Professor Eitan Gilboa, an expert on U.S. at the United States at Bar-Ilan and Reichman Universities. We are speaking with Professor Eitan Gilboa, an expert on the United States at Bar-Ilan and Reichman Universities. At this point in time, Iran has sent its response to a U.S. proposal to end the war. It's not clear yet what will happen. This as there have been flare-ups in the region since last weekend. What is your take on these latest developments?
7: Finally, we have a response from Iran. President Trump was waiting for that response since at least Friday. It's not a good sign to wait for a response from Iran because either it testifies about battles inside Iran over negotiations with the United States, so it has taken time, or they did it on purpose to tell the United States, we control the negotiations, we control the situation. The expectation is that the Iranian response would not meet the minimal conditions Trump set for ending the war and negotiating an agreement that would take care of the nuclear issues and perhaps other issues that were behind the decision to go to war in the first place. President Trump will be visiting Beijing on Thursday and Friday. He wanted very much to have the war behind him when approaching China. This has not happened, but at least Trump is likely not to resume warfare until after his visit. So this week we are not going to see any resumption of violence. It is more likely that the sides will continue to negotiate in writing over several mediators to see if they can really end the war with a result that is going to satisfy the United States.
1: What kind of result would that be? Because it seems until now that everything has been kicking down the road, postponing discussions on the nuclear issues.
7: You're absolutely right. Trump cannot end the war by simply saying, we won. He has said that several times. We won, and we are bringing the forces back home. He has to show what we call a victory picture. This refers to an agreement that could be described as achieving at least the minimal goals of the war. And those minimal goals include mostly the nuclear issue, the 440 kilos of uranium enriched to 60%. Trump wants Iran to commit itself to refrain from working on nuclear weapons and also not enriching uranium on Iranian soil for, say, I don't know, a decade, maybe 15 years. It seems that it's very difficult to Iran to accept these conditions. But Iran is not interested in any resumption of war because it is well known that if war were to resume, significant Iranian civilian infrastructure is going to be hit. This is what Trump has been saying time and again. This would include energy facilities, electric plants, bridges. So the damage could be enormous. This is why this weekend the Prime Minister of Qatar, Mohammed Al-Thani, was in the United States talking to J.D. Vance, the vice president, and also he did not return immediately to Qatar. This was his plan. He flew to Miami and met Marco Rubio, the foreign minister and national security advisor, and Witkoff, the president and envoy. And so Qatar is now joining the list of mediators, starting with Pakistan, then Turkey, Saudi Arabia, are also trying to prevent war. Now, this is the main goal that almost everybody wants to achieve right now, and that is to prevent resumption of violence, and at least until Trump ends his visit to Beijing.
1: is it possible that in his going to Beijing, he's also in a weaker position in some way because the economic factor is also very central to this whole conflict in the region, certainly surrounding the energy markets and passage through the Strait of Hormuz?
7: Yes. He wanted very much to end the war before he would be going to Beijing. And the fact that this is not the case puts him in a weaker position. However, Trump thinks that the economic closure that he has set in the Hormuz Straits, not allowing any oil tankers to move beyond the straits or commercial vessels going through the straits to Iran, he believes that this measure has been very effective and perhaps finally would force the Iranian regime to reach a compromise. He will probably discuss Iran with Xi Jinping, the president of China, because China has very close relationship with Iran. It receives about 90% of its oil needs from Iran. It has a security agreement with Iran. So Trump may ask China to help with pressure on Iran to accept a deal. And obviously, if this were to happen, China would probably ask for something in return from Trump. The Trump-Xi Jinping summit meeting in Beijing is critical because the two superpowers are expected to discuss their relationship in the remaining time of Trump at the White House, about 2.5 years from now. They have been battling on trade wars of all kinds. There are security considerations in Asia. So this is going to be a critical summit for Trump, and he might create a linkage between the global U.S. Position and the regional one that depends on ending the war in a way that Trump could claim as victorious.
1: So as we seem to be in a holding pattern right now until after this summit, is there any scenario in which somehow this conflict continues at a prolonged, let's call it low intensity, what we've been seeing now, or that's something that also politically, domestically, Trump can't let continue? It will have to go one way or the other.
7: Right. Trump has been criticized for his inadequate response to the Iranian attacks on the United Arab Emirates and also on Oman. He said these attacks were not violating the ceasefire understanding, and perhaps this motivated him to challenge Iran on control of the straits. He moved three warships through the straits. It is an explosive situation because, exchanges of fire that we would consider insufficient to restart the war could explode into a warfare, a full-scale warfare. So, and Iran knows it. Iran knows that Trump is unlikely to resume warfare until after his visit to Beijing. So we have like a whole week in which Iran feels it has the upper hand over the United States. This is what we are hearing from Tehran all the time. They are threatening the United States day in, day out. They think they won the war and therefore have the right to dictate the terms of any future agreement. The United States says it won the war, and therefore it has the right to dictate terms of an agreement. And this is why it has been very difficult for the side to reach an agreement. We should be very concerned about the negotiations and the goal of like a framework for future agreement. This is not a good way to negotiate because it's easy to agree on principles. It would be much more difficult to go into details. The U.S. says we would like to have like 30 days to negotiate the details, but we know from history of, say, Arab-Israeli negotiations that the details could prevent the sides from reaching like a final agreement. And a one-page of principles, as Trump is saying, he was seeking, is not a good way to ensure American interests, which somehow are overlapping with Israeli interests, and even on just the nuclear issues, it may not be sufficient to produce the desirable results.
1: Professor Eitan Gilboa, an expert on the United States at Bar-Ilan and Reichman Universities. The Wall Street Journal reports that just before the start of the U.S.-Israeli military operations against Iran, Israel set up a secret military outpost in the Iraqi desert to provide search and rescue support for any downed pilots. The report, citing people familiar with the matter, said the installation, which housed special forces and served as a logistical hub for the Israeli Air Force, was built with the knowledge of the United States. The report also said that the IDF carried out strikes to distance Iraqi soldiers who nearly discovered the outpost at the start of the war. The journal also cited a complaint filed with the United Nations later in March in which Iraq said the attack involved foreign forces and airstrikes and attributed it to the U.S. The report cited a person familiar with the matter as saying the United States was not involved in the attack. Reports have also noted that in early March, then Air Force Commander Major General Tomer Bar revealed in a letter to forces that fighters from the Air Force's special units are currently carrying out extraordinary missions that could ignite the imagination. Turning to the northern front, a hostile drone infiltration alert sounded earlier this evening on Moshav Zar'it. An interceptor was launched, and it was later declared that the incident had concluded. There were no reports of injuries or damage. Khan reports that in an open area near Moshav Margaliot in the Galilee Panhandle, a fire broke out from an explosive drone that fell. Following warnings sounding in the areas of Zar'it and Shomeran, the northern border, the IDF said interceptors were launched at suspicious aerial targets identified in the area where Israeli forces are operating in southern Lebanon. There were no Israeli casualties. The sirens were activated in line with policy. Earlier today, the Israeli Air Force intercepted several rockets fired at an area in southern Lebanon where Israeli forces are operating. This afternoon, an Iron Dome battery in the Upper Galilee launched several interceptors toward Lebanon in response to launches at Israeli forces. Sirens were not sounded. Over the weekend, the Hezbollah drone attacks wounded five IDF soldiers in the north and on the other side of the border. Separately, Hezbollah released a video saying what it was showed an explosive drone interception in Israeli territory in the western sector and the striking of an Iron Dome battery. Khan reports that the incident took place over the weekend. The IDF says that in the past week, Israeli forces in cooperation with the Israeli Air Force destroyed some 70 terror targets and killed more than 30 Hezbollah terrorists. The latest development comes days ahead of an expected third round of talks in the United States between Israel and Lebanon, scheduled for May 14th and 15th. And in Lebanon, reports said today that two Syrian nationals were killed in an IDF strike in a town near Tyre. In the southern Gaza Strip, IDF forces killed Nakba terrorists who were from Hamas who were armed and engaged in imminent terror activity against Israeli forces operating in the southern part of the Strip. Last night, two terrorists engaged in suspicious activity in the area of the Yellow Line and who approached Israeli forces were killed. In Gaza, reports said that a senior Hamas official and another person were killed in an Israeli drone strike in a neighborhood in the southern part of the enclave. Khan reports that the senior Hamas figure was responsible for investigations in the Khan Yunis police. Also, reports in Gaza said three people were killed and several injured in an IDF strike on a refugee camp in central Gaza. The IDF says that in the Gaza Strip, forces dismantled underground tunnel routes with a combined length of 2 kilometers east of the Yellow Line in central Gaza. Several hideouts and weapons were located inside the tunnel routes. Additionally, during searches in the area, the troops located dozens of rockets and explosive devices. Materials seized by a Western intelligence agency in the Gaza Strip, which reached Khan News, point to a dramatic shift in public opinion in the enclave, showing broad popular support for disarming Hamas and a sharp drop in support for armed struggle against Israel. According to the findings, most Gaza residents oppose Hamas remaining in power. Khan reports that Hamas is aware of the findings and tried to hide them from the public in Gaza. In other news, the Attorney General has called on the High Court of Justice to cancel the appointment of Major General Roman Goffman as Mossad director. In an opinion to the court ahead of deliberations later this week on petitions against the appointment, the Attorney General wrote that the affair involving the activation of the youth Uri Al-Makias in an IDF-linked influence campaign casts a heavy shadow over his appointment. Also, the Attorney General wrote on the work of the Committee on Senior Appointments that the significant flaws occurred in the factual foundation on which it relied and in the conclusions it formulated based on it. The committee did not conduct a sufficient and exhaustive factual investigation. On the face of it, its decision is lacking, and the Prime Minister could not have relied on its recommendation. Under these circumstances, and given the flaws in Goffman's integrity, there is no escape from the intervention of the court. Khan notes that the Attorney General Ghali Baharav Miara's position against the appointment aligned with the dissenting opinion of the head of the committee, former Supreme Court President Asher Gounis. Goffman's lawyer told Khan he was surprised by the step by the Attorney General. She had already said she saw legal difficulties, but judicial intervention, as she described it, is to lose all restraint, he said. With the dismissal of the Shin Bet chief, Ronen Bar, she had praised the same exact committee on how important it is and how much it needs to be independent and how there should be no intervention in its decisions and considerations. Now suddenly her position is the opposite. She cannot hold these two opposed legal positions. The High Court of Justice today heard petitions against probes initiated by the state comptroller regarding core issues linked to the October 7th massacre. The petitioners, who included the Movement for Quality Government, argued that the comptroller overstepped his authority and his actions could obstruct the work of a future inquiry committee. The IDF Chief of Staff, Lieutenant General Eyal Zamir, has reiterated that the Israeli army has an immediate need for additional troops. Khan reports that in a closed meeting of the Knesset Foreign Affairs and Defense Committee, the IDF chief said mandatory service should be extended and a draft bill passed that aligns with IDF needs. If not, he warned, the reserves array will collapse. The Reservist Party, led by Yoaz Hendel, today presented its plan, drawn up with the assistance of professionals, to deal with post-trauma at a national level. At a news conference, Hendel called on all parties to unite behind the important matter. Every week, there are 4 attempted suicides by soldiers and reservists. This is a vast number. There are thousands among us who do not manage to return to daily routine and do not manage to return to work or relationships or simple things. We must have national agreement among all the Zionist parties that we do not abandon and make every effort to support them. The chair of the Central Election Committee, Justice Noam Solberg, has decided to appoint Attorney Dean Livneh as acting director general of the committee for the upcoming elections. Solberg noted that Livneh served some 13 years until 3 months ago as legal advisor to the committee, and his vast experience makes it possible to fill the role without a long learning process and without a long handover. The search committee to recommend a permanent appointment will be put off until shortly after the elections due to be held in October. Last week, the longtime director general of the Central Elections Committee, Orly Addis, announced she was stepping down. Solberg wrote that after he was unable to persuade her to remain in the role, he must ensure that the person who fills it is experienced with the necessary knowledge and familiarity to carry out the work immediately. There is not much time for adjustment and learning. There must be continuity in the role. Indictments were filed today against 16 minors suspected in the Independence Day killing of Yamano Zuleka, a 21-year-old Pizza Hut employee in Petah Tikva. The 15-year-old suspected of carrying out the fatal stabbing was charged with negligent murder, while the other 15 defendants were charged with causing serious bodily harm with intent. Zuleka was ambushed and stabbed on the holiday outside his workplace in Petah Tikva by the group of teenaged boys, then left to bleed out on the ground. He died of his wounds in the hospital a day later. Protesters gathered outside the Lod District Court against the indictments, insisting the charges were watered down. His family says the prosecution should have charged the central suspect with premeditated murder. More news coming up. But first, Yehuda Polycar, Lo Yodea.

taking a midway look at the headlines this evening. Iran conveys its response to a U.S. proposal to end the war. Qatari and Panama-flagged tankers pass through the Strait of Hormuz. This as the United Arab Emirates and Kuwait said air defenses were activated due to drone launches from Iran. Sirens in the north as interceptors were fired at hostile aerial targets launched in areas where Israeli troops are operating in southern Lebanon. The Attorney General calls on the High Court to cancel Roman Goffman's appointment as Mossad director. The former ADL director, Abe Foxman, has died at the age of 86. The weather outlook, no change tomorrow, unseasonably hot to Shirov conditions developing on Tuesday. The former national director of the Anti-Defamation League, Abraham Abe Foxman, has died at the age of 86. Foxman, a lawyer and activist, served as the national director of the ADL between 1987 and 2015 and remained the national director emeritus until his passing. Born in 1940 in what is now Belarus, Foxman spent the first years of his life in the care of his Polish Catholic nanny. Having been entrusted to her by his parents in a bid to keep him safe during the Holocaust, he was later reunited with his parents and the family immigrated to the United States in 1950. Khan report.

0: that Foxman brought the issue of anti-Semitism to the American agenda and led the struggle to uncover Jewish hatred across the world. Kahn notes that Foxman was a supporter of Israel, but also did not refrain from sometimes criticizing the Israeli government. Israel's President Isaac Herzog called Foxman a legendary leader of the Jewish people, a champion of justice and equality, and a longtime dear friend of mine. Coming into a world at war, the Holocaust shaped Abe's character and defined his mission, combating anti-Semitism and hypocrisy, calling out racism and bias, speaking up for the Jewish people and the Jewish democratic Israel, Herzog said. President Herzog concluded his official visit to Central America after attending the inauguration ceremony of President Laura Fernandez Delgado of Costa Rica on Friday and meeting with a series of world leaders in San Jose. The heads of state and world leaders Herzog met with along the sidelines of the inauguration ceremony included Spain's King Felipe VI, the President of Chile, José Antonio Kast, and the President of Honduras, Nasri Asfura, the President of Guatemala, Bernardo Arevalo, and the President of the Dominican Republic, Rodolfo Abinader Corona. Herzog described his diplomatic trip to Panama and Costa Rica as historic and important, and said he was moved to see the depth of appreciation for Israel, the great interest in its capabilities, and recognition of its unique contribution to humanity. In contrast to many voices on the international stage, a positive trend of change, tightening of ties, and deepening of cooperation with Israel is evident in Latin America, he said. Herzog met with President Fernandez Delgado shortly after the inauguration ceremony for her first official meeting upon entering office. The two presidents discussed expanding bilateral cooperation and trade between Israel and Costa Rica. President Fernandez Delgado also expressed her willingness to upgrade Costa Rica's diplomatic representation in Jerusalem to an embassy.
1: After things would settle down, we would love to have a state visit of you in Israel.
2: Oh, thank you.
1: Please,
2: thank you.
1: And visit the holy city and the holy land and us.
2: Exactly.
1: And it will be fantastic. We are grateful that you opened your office in Jerusalem, but I hope that the embassy will be able to consider that.
2: I want the same.
1: Yes. Right.
2: Let me have a few weeks embassy in Jerusalem.
1: Right. And the most important thing is to upgrade, triple, and expand the trade and business. Mm-hmm. We want the economy.
2: Yes.
1: And we have the free trade agreement, right? Go on in.
2: Yes.
0: President Isaac Herzog and Costa Rica's new president, Laura Fernandez Delgado. In Britain, thousands of people, Jewish and non-Jewish, took part in a rally opposite the Prime Minister's official residence on Downing Street against the wave of anti-Semitic incidents in Britain. The participants waved British and Israeli flags. Following the recent stabbing of two Jewish men in the heavily Jewish neighborhood of Golders Green, the government has moved more to fight anti-Semitism in the past week than it has in a long time, said Saul Taylor, the United Synagogue president. But there is much more that needs to be done, he added in his remarks. Britain's chief rabbi Ephraim Mervis said in his remarks, it is unacceptable that anti-Semitism has been normalized in Britain and that incidents do not get significant coverage. Zionism has been turned into a justification for Jew hatred, and the community must shelter behind fences. He added that it is unacceptable that social media continues to spew Jew hatred without punishment, and that Iran is inspiring violence against British citizens on British soil. Here's an excerpt of his remarks.
3: It is unacceptable that social media platforms continue to spew out Jew hatred with impunity. And it is unacceptable that Iran is inspiring violence against British citizens on British soil. Why has the Iranian ambassador not been expelled? Expel him now! Ban the IRGC now!
0: Britain's chief rabbi. And in Vienna, Israel's Noam Bitan walked the turquoise carpet at the opening ceremony of the 2026 Eurovision Song Contest. He was accompanied by Israel's delegation and a number of security guards to the tune of Hava Nagila, played by the live band. Bitan will perform Michelle on Tuesday evening in the Eurovision's first semifinal, aiming to qualify for a spot in Saturday's grand final. Spain says it has begun bringing Spanish passengers ashore from the cruise ship hit by a hantavirus outbreak, which anchored near Tenerife on Sunday, with groups of nationals from other countries to follow. The passengers, who were not showing any symptoms of the virus, were to board a flight back to Madrid on a Spanish military plane and be taken to hospital to be quarantined. The World Health Organization said earlier that 8 people who are no longer on the boat had been diagnosed with the virus, 3 of whom died. Countries including Belgium, France, Germany, the U.S., U.K., and Netherlands confirmed yesterday they had sent planes to evacuate their citizens aboard, though local government officials said that not all the planes had arrived by Sunday morning. Shaare Tzedek Hospital in Jerusalem is the recipient of a $200 million donation from the Qum Family Foundation, created by WhatsApp co-founder Yann Qum, the largest donation to an Israeli medical center. The gift will go toward funding construction of a new 24-story medical tower that will include new and expanded surgical and emergency care facilities and significantly increase the capacity of the hospital, which currently has about 1,000 beds. We heard more from Shaare Tzedek Medical Center President, Professor Yonatan Halevi. We are speaking with Professor Yonatan Halevi, President of the Shaare Tzedek Medical Center in Jerusalem. We are speaking after the announcement of the $200 million donation from the Qum Family Foundation to Shaare Tzedek. This is the largest donation in Israeli hospital history. So tell us about this gift and the plans for it.
4: So I'll start with the plans. The plans are to build a new tower just across the main road crossing the campus from our main building now. We are operating today over 1,000 beds, and the plan is that when this tower, the Qum Tower, will be completed, we will have 1,800 beds. Jerusalem needs it. Both hospitals that serve the Jerusalem community, Shaare Tzedek and Hadassah, are full to capacity. There is a government decision that there will be no additional major hospital in Jerusalem in the foreseeable future, and that Shaare Tzedek has to expand at least by 50%, preferably really to double the number of beds. And the money will go totally to this tower, which will cost much more. So we are on a fundraising campaign, and I guess the government will give a certain matching. It's being negotiated now.
0: And in addition to those beds, what other capacities will be in this tower that is in the planning process?
4: So, you know, we are looking to the future of hospitals in general, and the hospitals are accommodating today and are receiving more and more complicated patients, because the problems of the simpler cases are solved in the community with many, many ambulatory centers by four Kupot Cholim. There are now MRIs and CT scans in the community. So I think the most urgent need that will be fulfilled by this tower is a huge floor around 90,000 square feet, 9,000 square meters feet, that will contain 100 intensive care unit beds, because more and more patients we foresee in the future will need an ICU bed. We have today in all our ICUs the general respiratory, surgical, excluding the neonatal, which is itself today 70, but we will not transfer it. It's the largest neonatal intensive care unit, but there is neurosurgical, cardiothoracic. All these will be concentrated in one floor. And instead of the total bed in ICUs that we have now, that is about 40, maybe 45, we will have a whole floor of 100 ICU beds. If you take a discipline like orthopedic surgery, with the aging of the population and with the need for more and more knee and hip replacement, and being a referral center that really accepts patients from all over Israel. We have now 30 beds in our orthopedic department. We'll move it to the new tower, and it will have those 60 beds. And there are many such examples. I don't think this is the place to give you in detail every department, but I give you a few examples that exemplify why this tower will fulfill urgent needs and needs that abide by the forecast for the future of medicine.
0: And, of course, this also takes into account the region in which we live and the security situation, so there will also be special adaptations or planning for that.
4: Well, Shari Tzedek absorbed in this war 2,000 patients that came by helicopter, mainly from Gaza. You know, Lebanon is evacuating mainly to Rambam or to the hospitals in the north, Ziv and Poria. But we got, since October 7th, over 2,000 trauma patients. And, of course, the new tower will accommodate their needs. The first department to move will be a hugely expanded emergency medicine department with a huge trauma unit. In addition to that, understanding that today, post-trauma, that needs psychiatrists and psychologists, we already opened a resilience center. It's called the Silber Resilience Center. This will also be accommodated in the hospital.
0: You noted that this is the start of a capital campaign, and there's an expectation the government will also contribute toward this. So what is the time frame for construction?
4: So the building will be built in two phases, although we will complete the facade in the first phase out of the 24 floors. Only to 13 will be fully, in full use within 6 years. That's the first phase, and that's what we are hoping for. To complete and populate the other floors will take additional 4 years. So we are talking about a 10-year of building, but actually starting to activate the building within 6 years, when the building from the outside will look complete, but only 13 out of the 24 floors will be fully active. And that's the way to do it, because the needs also arise. In a decade, you can never know what will be the developments in medicine, what will be the development of the population in the greater Jerusalem area. So we are trying to accommodate for that, and the division into two phases, I think, is very justified and very logical.
0: And this relationship with the Qum Family Foundation, how did it evolve, and this partnership in building this project?
4: So about 10 years ago, the Qum Family Foundation looked for proposals for a much, much lower sum. They wanted proposals and few hospital appeal with projects that amount to between $10 and $15 million. And that's where the chemistry started. We won that mini competition between hospitals. Our presentation, Mr. Qum and the foundation liked it very much. At that time, 10 years ago, he did not want his name to be public. So if you come to Shaaretz Tzedek campus, you will see a building, not the largest building, a building called the Yakum building. That was agreed between us then, 10 years ago, that we will call our next generation building, which accommodates the children's hospital, the IVF, the neonatal unit, will be called the Yakum building. That was 10 years ago. Since then, we developed relationship. You know, in fundraising, people give to people. We developed a relationship and got a grant to renew our cardiac catheterization laboratory. During COVID, we got one-time support. And within these years, we kept the relationship. We led to it that they will trust us, that we execute the projects on time, that all the promises that we make to them, how the money will be used and in what time frame and under what budget, was fulfilled and answered their expectations. And then now when Mr. Qum decided that he wanted to give a much major gift, he decided that to give it to Shari Tzedek. It doesn't go, you know, at once. The exact agreement between us is being negotiated for a year now, but it was signed last week. The first sum already arrived, and that's why we are announcing it now to the public, because I think it's really a big issue for the Israeli healthcare system at large and the Jerusalem inpatient care in particular.
0: Meaning the planning forward to meet the needs of the Jerusalem region and beyond.
4: No doubt about it. I think it's really revolutionary because this building will be equipped with the most advanced equipment, will be built according to the ultra-modern standards, of course, in terms of shielding, and not only shielding. I think you can see in our press release, yeah, you can see the architect impression of the building. We are already at quite an advanced stage of planning it, and according to all experts, not only from Shari Tzedek, there is an unmet need in order to develop further inpatient facilities in the city of Jerusalem. And I also want to tell you that about 20 to 25 of our patients today are coming from out of the catchment area of the hospital to our centers of excellence in the various departments. So the need is definitely exists. There is an unmet need today, and we hope to fulfill it in these two phases of 6 and 10 years.
0: Professor Yonatan Halevi, president of the Shari Tzedek Medical Center in Jerusalem. Before the weather and return headlines, here's Ehud Banai, Yotzei La'ol.

Cook, no significant change. Tuesday, much hotter with unseasonably hot to show off conditions. Temperatures forecast for tonight and tomorrow. Jerusalem, 15 to 27. Tel Aviv, 17 to 25. Haifa, 17 to 24. Tzfat, 18 to 28. Tiberias, 16 to 32. Beersheba, also 16 to 32. And in Eilat, from 24 degrees tonight, going up to 36 degrees Celsius tomorrow. Taking another look at the news headlines, Iran conveys its response to a U.S. proposal to end the war. A Qatari tanker and a Panama flag tanker pass through the Strait of Hormuz. This as the United Arab Emirates and Kuwait say air defenses were activated for drones launched by Iran. Sirens in the north as interceptors were fired at hostile aerial targets launched in areas where Israeli troops are operating in southern Lebanon. The Attorney General calls on the High Court to cancel Roman Goffman's appointment as Mossad director. The former national director of the ADF, Abe Foxman, dies at the age of 86. The weather outlook, no change tomorrow. Unseasonably hot to show off conditions developing on Tuesday. That's the news. 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
1: Hello and welcome. You're listening to Radio Prague International Sunday Music Show. My name is Romana Grajcerová. Tuesday, the 12th of May, marks the opening of one of Central Europe's major classical music events, the Prague Spring Music Festival, which brings together leading orchestras, ensembles and soloists from around the world. To mark the occasion, we've dedicated today's Sunday Music Show to the festival and to the artists who will perform there this year. The festival will traditionally open with Má vlast by Bedřich Smetana. Má vlast is not about blind nationalism. It was written with a genuine and utterly disarming love for one's homeland, says Petr Popelka, chief conductor and music director of the Czech Radio Symphony Orchestra. Popelka, who has recorded a number of works with the Czech Radio Symphony Orchestra, including a critically acclaimed triple album of Bedřich Smetana's orchestral music, has repeatedly won high praise not only at home, but also abroad. The beauty of Popelka's Czech Radio Symphony Orchestra performance lies in the fact that although there is tension in every movement, the sound always remains transparent, so this most vibrant masterpiece never sounds rigid, wrote the British magazine Gramophone, awarding the recording its Editor's Choice distinction. The opening concert, conducted by Popelka, also brings together two anniversaries: 8 years since the establishment of the Prague Spring Festival and 100 years since the founding of the Czech Radio Symphony Orchestra.

According to Prague Spring's artistic director Josef Třeštík, the 2026 edition is exceptional for its large-scale vocal instrumental projects. We will also welcome a number of top orchestras, including the Bavarian Radio Symphony Orchestra, which is closely associated with Prague Spring founder Rafael Kubelík. After 52 years, Marta Argerich will return to the festival, and after 3 years, we can once again look forward to Finnish conductor Klaus Mäkelä. The festival will also present a recital by Erik Lu, the recent winner of the International Frédéric Chopin Piano Competition in Warsaw. And there will be many festival debuts, particularly from leading international opera stars. Among those appearing at the festival for the first time are Elina Garanča, Benjamin Benheim, and Kang Vang.

This year, the Canadian soprano and conductor Barbara Hannigan will be the Prague Spring 2026 Artist in Residence. Hannigan is one of the most original artists of the 21st century. As a singer, she has premiered more than 100 works. She is principal guest conductor of the Gothenburg Symphony Orchestra, artistic partner of the London Symphony Orchestra, first guest artist of the Orchestre Philharmonique de Radio France, and in autumn 2026, she will become chief conductor and artistic director of the Iceland Symphony Orchestra. Her exceptional artistic profile is complemented by numerous prestigious awards, including Gramophone Magazine's Artist of the Year and the 2025 Polar Music Prize, a Swedish music award founded by ABBA's publisher and manager Stig Andersson, which she received alongside jazz musician Herbie Hancock and the band Queen. In 2025, she was also named Musical America's Artist of the Year.

The Prague Spring Festival is a platform that each year offers audiences the very best from both international and domestic classical music scene. And alongside the biggest stars, it also presents the most talented young musicians at the start of their artistic careers. The 81st Prague Spring International Music Festival will take place from the 12th of May to 4th of June 2026 and will offer more than 60 events, including 38 concerts, 19 workshops and masterclasses, and 7 accompanying events, including the traditional Prague Spring Art Salon exhibition. In the year marking 80 years since the festival's founding, it will feature 97 artists, chamber ensembles and orchestras from 28 countries around the world. And with that, we have reached the end of today's program. My name is Romana Grajcerová, and until next time, goodbye or naslyšenou.

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3: Hello and welcome to our Sunday program here on Radio Slovakia International. Today's music selection was prepared with the help of our music dramaturg Radovan Meša. We will be talking about the well-known Slovak folklore ensemble Šarišan and their event Rok na Zedinje, which was launched in 2025. Alongside the history and interesting facts about the ensemble and the event, you will also hear pieces from their repertoire. We will also take a look at your letters, dear listeners, which you have sent to us over the past week. Stay tuned for today's Listener's Tribune, filled with great music and, for some of you, new cultural insights.

0: 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Is there anyone out there listening?
1: First things first, let's now take a look at some of your letters, dear listeners, that have reached us over the past week. First, we have a reception report from Jawahar Almeida, who is writing to us from Goa on the southwest coast of India. Listening to distant radio stations is his hobby, and he reports tuning into Radio Slovakia International on the 30th of April via software. He describes the signal as fair, with no interference, and even sent us a recording of his reception. Jawahar also shares a bit about his home region, known for its warm climate, Portuguese colonial history, and popularity as a tourist destination. Another letter comes from our regular listener, Jayanta Chakrabarti, in New Delhi, India. He writes about a podcast he listened to on the 19th of April and especially appreciated a tribute to Jana Hegerová. As a longtime listener, he recalls hearing her voice already in the 1960s and even owning her records in the past. He also mentions our RSI series, Window to the World, specifically a part about the cooperation between Pezinok and Neusiedl am See in Austria, highlighting their shared winemaking traditions. We also heard from Ratan Kumar Pau, a teacher from West Bengal in India, who regularly listens to our programs online. He tuned in to our 30th of April topical issue and found it very informative, particularly the analysis of political developments involving the Slovak president, Peter Pellegrini. And finally, a message from Greg Losinski in the United States, who is of Slovak descent and a regular listener to our podcast. Some of you may remember him from a previous interview on RSI that go way back about his work with bears around the world. Greg has visited Slovakia more than 10 times and will be in Bratislava soon once again. He now works as an educator in the field of nuclear energy and even offers to stop by and speak with us during his visit. And that is all from our inbox. And we send sincere thanks to all of you who take part in listening to our shows and send us feedback.
0: Listeners Tribune. Is there anyone out there listening?
1: And now, it's time for the second part of today's program. As always, devoted to music.
2: Dobrý večer. 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

0: The folklore ensemble Sharishan was founded in 1967 in Veľký Šariš and has been based in Prešov since 1970. Over nearly 60 years, it has received numerous awards, including top prizes, at the most prestigious festivals in Slovakia, and has been performed across much of Europe, as well as in Asia, Africa, and the Americas. In 2023, they founded a music event called Rock na Dzedzinie, and last year, the ensemble released a CD with the same title, which pays tribute to tradition while reflecting the present. More about it will be shared by the ensemble's artistic director, Janka Pitková.
1: Slovo Šarišan už je dlhodobo známy tým, že ide do vôd neprebádaných.
2: Šarišan has long been known for exploring new, less traditional directions, and we really enjoy that. We already tried this approach in a joint project called Puto with Katarína Knechtová. For this project, we drew on the incredible material left by Martin Čapák in his film Rok na dedine. We've essentially given it an upgrade, adding a touch of rock style, while still preserving all the traditional customs and the cycle of village life, just presented in a different way.
0: The performance has attracted strong interest, continues to enjoy great popularity with audiences, and ranks among their most successful projects so far.
1: Už neuveriteľné číslo 20. predstavenie, ktoré odprezentujeme, značí...
2: Reaching our 20th performance shows just how successful this project has become, probably the most successful one Šarišan has had so far. It may be because the program reflects today's world and connects tradition with the present in a way that feels close and authentic to audiences. At the same time, we didn't invent anything completely new. Štefan Nosal was already blending folklore with modern music, for example with Elan, in the 1980s.

0: With the program Rok na dedine, Šarišan has already performed successfully at home in Slovakia. But how is it received abroad? The ensemble's artistic director Janka Pitková continues.
1: Zahraničí zatiaľ je Česko, pretože je to tak nákladný projekt, že...
2: So far, our international experience has been limited to the Czech Republic, mainly because the project is quite demanding and requires strong local support to take it further abroad. We've had great interest from a Polish manager who is eager to bring us to Poland, but for now, we've performed in the Czech Republic, and it exceeded all our expectations. The audience reaction was incredibly warm and appreciative, with truly remarkable feedback.
0: Behind the success of the program Rok na dedine stands quite a large team of people.
1: Veľmi rada vymenujem choreografov Vilo Mikula, Lacko Cmorej.
2: I'd like to mention the choreographers Vilo Mikula, Lacko Cmorej and Ilka Kučerová Antolová, who despite their different styles created a very cohesive result. The music arrangements were done by Lubko Šebej, Rado Gajdoš and Maťko Husovský, who composed a beautiful piece called Hromnice. I'm the author of the script, and of course, great credit goes to the performers who bring it to life on stage. Altogether, it's a large-scale production with around 80 performers, supported by a whole team working behind the scenes.

0: In addition to its regular performances, Šarišan is also planning further reprises of the project Rok na dedine.
1: We are definitely thinking about it, as we've already completed one tour, Žilina, Trenčín, Bratislava, as well as Brno and Prague. We'd really like to return to some of these places, especially Bratislava. For now, the next performance is scheduled for the 16th of May in Prešov. Everyone is warmly invited, and we hope to take the project even further.
0: Next year, Šarišan will celebrate its 60th anniversary, and preparations are already in full swing.
1: We are still in a somewhat secret phase of preparations. It will definitely be something surprising, but I can't reveal too much yet, as it involves another collaboration. What I can say is that we would really like to create a kind of summary of the best the ensemble has produced and bring it all together into one project.

0: And that brings us to the end of today's Listener's Tribune. Dear listeners, thank you for tuning in, and we look forward to your letters. Today, you were here with me, your host Patricia Polakovičová, and sound technician Abdul Arut. Have a nice rest of your Sunday. Goodbye and do počutia.
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2: ¿Cómo se lleva ese trauma? ¿Cómo se...? 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

0: Hello, I'm Agnieszka Bielewska, welcoming you to What's the Review, our regular rundown of some of the top stories of the passing week in Poland. Coming up, Poland's president calls for new constitution.
1: Nie odpowiem dzisiaj narodowi, jaki system powinniśmy wybrać.
2: I won't tell the nation today which system we should adopt, whether parliamentary or presidential, but one thing is clear, we cannot continue with power divided.
1: Polska rozkłada się na dwa ośrodki.
0: Warsaw pushes for stronger EU defense.
3: Unia Europejska zaczyna robić dużo więcej niż...
4: The European Union is starting to do much more than ever before. For the first time in history, we are beginning to spend money on armaments, but it is still not enough.
0: Poland moves ahead with a lawsuit against the EU-Mercosur trade deal.
5: In this agreement, agriculture is being sacrificed for the benefit of other sectors of the economy. We are now holding our breath, waiting to see what happens over the coming days when the first effects should become apparent.
0: Poland's president Karol Nawrocki has established a council for a new constitution, drawing swift criticism from senior government ministers who warn the move risks deepening political divisions. A report by Ada Janiszewska.
2: On May 3rd, Poland came alive with festivities as it celebrated the anniversary of its constitution, a significant national holiday honoring the adoption of the country's first constitution in 1791. This pivotal moment in Polish history marked not only a milestone in governance, but also reflected the enduring spirit and aspirations of the Polish people for freedom and democracy. Throughout the day, vibrant parades, cultural events, and educational programs filled the streets, inviting both citizens and visitors to reflect on the nation's rich heritage. However, these were not the main attractions. During the celebrations, Poland's president Karol Nawrocki made a surprising announcement calling for the establishment of a special council to draft a new constitution. In the history of Poland, four major constitutions have been adopted in 1791, 1921, 1935, and then in 1997. The president emphasized that while the 1997 document had been necessary and appropriate for its time, the present moment calls for a renewed constitutional framework. We need a new constitution, a constitution for the year 2030. When we take a look at the constitution of May 3rd, we see that its esteemed creators acknowledged the necessity for a constitutional review within 25 years to modernize it. The council, which he described as a new generation constitution project targeting 2030, includes former Constitutional Tribunal President Julia Przyłębska, several legal scholars, and former Sejm speakers. The president said he had already invited representatives of all parliamentary parties to join the work, insisting the debate should be inclusive.
1: Nie odpowiem dzisiaj narodowi, jaki system powinniśmy wybrać.
2: I won't tell the nation today which system we should adopt, whether parliamentary or presidential, but one thing is clear, we cannot continue with power divided.
1: Polska rozkłada się na dwa ośrodki.
2: The idea drew swift criticism from senior government ministers who warned that the move risks deepening political divisions. Left MP Andrzej Szejna called President Karol Nawrocki's initiative absurd. This constitution has proven its worth and requires adherence. It's difficult to sit down with President Nawrocki, who is a troublemaker when it comes to constitutional matters. According to Krzysztof Brejza of the governing Civic Coalition Party, Karol Nawrocki is unable to amend the constitution. The MP also described the president as a man who does not compromise and fails to attract significant political support. Due to his personality, the president is incapable of implementing such changes with good intentions. The best example is the appointment of Ms. Przyłębska to this council, who for years has undermined the constitutional order. We truly need cooperation now, but it's sad that on the day we celebrate the anniversary of the May 3rd constitution, the president used it for a political game. The debate over whether this idea was good or not also drew in historian Professor Janusz Odziemkowski.
6: Kiedy my dzisiaj dyskutujemy, czy nam jest potrzebna nowa konstytucja.
2: When we discuss whether we need a new constitution or perhaps a form of the existing one, let us remember that our ancestors predicted over 200 years ago that the course of events and changes in the world might mean that what they considered sacred and beautiful would require repair in 25 years.
6: Za te 25 lat będzie wymagało naprawy.
2: The new constitution will not help us because this is just not the right moment, said Marcin Jan Radwan Rochlenchef, a judge of the state tribunal, commenting on the president's appointment of the constitutional council. Meanwhile, Wojciech Kolarski from the chancellery of the president told Polish radio that as long as the 1997 constitution remains in force, the president will adhere to it. He added that adopting a new constitution would take several years. The president's declaration and the decision to establish the council are just the beginning of the work process that will culminate in the constitution, but all of this will happen within a few years.
7: Wszystko wydarzy się w perspektywie najbliższych lat.
2: Poland's president has the right to propose changes to the constitution. Still, they have to be approved by two-thirds of the deputies in the lower house of parliament and an absolute majority in the Senate. Both bodies are under the control of the liberal coalition government, which is opposed to Nawrocki.
0: A report by Ada Janiszewska. Poland called for a stronger European role in defense and deeper EU funding for military capabilities at the Defense 24 Days Conference, as officials outlined plans to expand the armed forces and secure additional financing, while a parallel political debate unfolded over the presence of US troops in Europe. A report by Tomasz Ferenc.
4: Poland is calling for a stronger European role in defense and a major increase in military spending as government officials set out their priorities during the Defense 24 Days Conference, one of the country's key security forums. Deputy Prime Minister and Defense Minister Władysław Kosiniak-Kamysz said Europe must take on more responsibility for its own security, arguing that current EU efforts, while unprecedented, remain insufficient.
3: Unia Europejska zaczyna robić dużo więcej niż...
4: The European Union is starting to do much more than ever before. For the first time in history, we are beginning to spend money on armaments, but it is still not enough. These cannot be only loans. In the next perspective, these must be grants from the European Union. Security, especially the protection of the eastern flank, is not only the task of countries located on the border, but of the entire European Union, and we will again, I hope, effectively apply for that. Defense spending is an investment in Europe's independence. He also outlined Poland's long-term military ambitions, saying the country aims to build one of the strongest armed forces in Europe by the end of the decade. We want a transformation to a 500,000 strong army in which there are 300,000 professionals and 200,000 high readiness reserves. This is the strategic goal for 2030. Poland will have the strongest and largest army in Europe, the best organized and equipped. The defense minister added that Poland's military budget currently stands at around 200 billion zlotys, with additional support expected from European mechanisms. One of those is the SAFE program, which will provide low-interest EU-backed loans for defense investments. Poland is set to become the first country to finalize the process and sign the agreement. Government representative for the SAFE mechanism, Magdalena Sobkowiak-Czarnecka, said this marks a critical moment for expanding defense capabilities. Poland is the first country that has completed the entire procedure, and I will not let anyone convince Poles that spending on security is something bad, that this is not the moment to invest heavily in security. It is exactly the opposite. We now have an extremely important moment, such a window of opportunity when we are establishing alliances on joint armaments projects. Either we do it now, or this window of opportunity will close. The funds are expected to support domestic defense projects, including systems designed to detect and counter hostile drones. As the conference focused on European defense and military expansion, a political debate has emerged in Poland over the future of U.S. troops deployments in Europe. Prime Minister Donald Tusk responded to comments by U.S. President Donald Trump, who has suggested withdrawing at least 5,000 American troops from Germany and potentially reducing forces in other European countries. Tusk stressed that Poland would not seek to benefit at the expense of its allies. We probably should not, as a state, be pushing to take over those soldiers. I don't know if you understand what I mean. I will not allow Poland to be in any way used to break solidarity or cooperation at the European level. I know that sometimes my political opponents or people who do not really understand the geopolitics think that I should be more pro-American. It is not possible to be more pro-American than I am and always have been. He added that maintaining strong transatlantic relations remains a priority and that Poland will continue efforts to increase the U.S. military presence on its territory, but not at the cost of weakening NATO cohesion. Tusk also emphasized that continued U.S. deployments across Europe are in Poland's strategic interest. However, his remarks have drawn criticism from some analysts who argue that Poland should be more assertive in seeking a larger U.S. military footprint. Professor Michał Urbańczyk from Adam Mickiewicz University said the Prime Minister's framing risks undermining Poland's strategic position.
8: Wypowiedzi mówiące o podbieraniu.
4: Statements about taking over soldiers are a mistake because we should strive for there to be as many American soldiers in Poland as possible. Germany and Poland have different strategic interests. We must realize this. If we look at the map, for Germany, Poland is a war field, and this is a very important observation. And we are, of course, in an alliance, and of course, we are connected by various ties. But talking about a takeover is, in my opinion, really turning the whole matter upside down. The debate highlights a broader tension in Poland's defense strategy, balancing closer European cooperation with reliance on the United States as the key security guarantor. As Warsaw pushes for both increased EU funding and a stronger NATO presence, the question of how to align those priorities is likely to remain central to the country's security policy in the coming years.
0: A report by Tomasz Ferenc. Poland will challenge the European Union's trade deal with the Mercosur bloc of South American countries at the top EU's court. Officials have confirmed, citing concerns over its impact on farmers and consumers. A report by Michał Wczarek.
5: In a bid to stop a deal it says will harm its farmers, Poland's government has approved plans to file a complaint with the Court of Justice of the European Union over the bloc's free trade agreement with South America, Deputy Prime Minister Władysław Kosiniak-Kamysz said on Wednesday.
9: The cabinet has made its decision. We pushed for this, we promised it, and we have made good on it. We are acting in the interest of Polish consumers and farmers. Quite simply, we want to ensure that the best healthy food ends up on Polish tables.
10: O to, żeby na polskim stole była najlepsza zdrowa żywność.
5: The agreement between the EU and Mercosur countries, including Brazil, Argentina, Uruguay and Paraguay, was signed in mid-January and has been provisionally applied since May the 1st for countries that have completed ratification. Its proponents say it will improve market access for European manufacturers. The agreement has been welcomed by industry, particularly the automotive, chemical, textile and machinery sectors, which stand to gain access to major new export markets. Early May, EU Chief Ursula von der Leyen argued that it would create a free trade area covering over 700 million people.
11: It opens countless opportunities. It cuts billions in tariffs. It allows our small and medium-sized businesses to access markets and scale they could only dream of before.
5: However, critics say the deal will sharply increase imports of cheap beef, sugar and poultry and undercut domestic producers. Poland, along with France, has been one of the strongest opponents of the deal. Beef producers in particular fear a surge of cheaper imports from Mercosur countries where farmers are not subject to the same strict EU standards, notes Jacek Zarzecki of the Polish Sustainable Beef Platform. In this agreement, agriculture is being sacrificed for the benefit of other sectors of the economy. We are now holding our breath, waiting to see what happens over the coming days when the first effects should become apparent. We are already beginning to feel it in Poland because importers who had previously been buying Polish beef are holding back on further orders while they wait to see what happens once the agreement has provisionally entered into force. Due to these and other concerns, the Polish government opposed the agreement and lobbied hard for amendments to protect Polish farming, food security and agricultural standards. In March, Polish lawmakers adopted a resolution urging the government to file a legal challenge. The European Parliament has also asked the EU court to assess whether the agreement complies with EU treaties. A safeguard clause introduced with the deal is intended to allow the EU to respond if imports from Mercosur lead to sharp price drops for European producers. Warsaw has until May the 26th to file the complaint.
0: A report by Michal Ovtarek. Poland's Best Brands Awards were handed out for the fifth time at a gala in Warsaw on Thursday. In commercially successful, innovative and emotion products and services were recognized, with the winners chosen not by a panel of judges, but determined in a complex consumer study by Nielsen IQ based on two key yardsticks, their actual economic success and the brand's perceived popularity. So do Poles' purchasing decisions translate into share of wallet or share of soul? Danuta Isler attended the event and tried to find out.
12: My name is Karolina Zajdel-Pawlak. I am the managing director of Nielsen IQ, the biggest global market research company operating in over 90 countries and for over 30 years in Poland.
13: Nielsen is behind the result of Best Brands Poland Awards. We just witnessed an event during which selected Polish companies were awarded not by jury, but actually by consumers.
12: Yes, the jury consists of consumers who actually were voting by spending their money when they are making the everyday purchase decisions. So this is how it translates into share of wallet, one of the two dimensions of our best brand research. And the second dimension is share of soul, where we interviewed thousands of respondents, of consumers. We asked them a long list of questions to check if those answers are consistent and how they correlate with actual sales results to determine which brands have both share of wallet and share of soul.
13: What kind of questions were they? Give me an example of one or two of such questions. Was it like, why do you like this particular dishwashing liquid, or...?
12: That would be a guiding question. So you need to ask always an open question where the respondent, the shopper, will tell you which brands are top of their minds. The first selection are top brands in terms of sales and sales dynamics. Mm-hmm. So you can see some rising stars, like the Nevoa cosmetic brand that probably no one would recall 3 years ago. Mm-hmm. But now it's a rising star. They have amazing word of mouth and quality of product. So we ask people how they do their shopping, what they have to purchase, whether they browse through internet, whether they rely on friends' recommendations, they read beauty press or watch TikTok. So you have to make this broad research to collect different connection points where the consumers are making their decisions or starting to make these decisions that they finalize in store.
13: Six categories within best brands.
12: Yes.
13: One of them is best Polish brand.
12: Yes, one of them is best Polish brand. The overall winner is best brand. But every year we try to rotate the categories, to avoid some obvious top of mind brands, like you could have Coca-Cola winning or maybe Pepsi-Cola. And those categories are actually determined based on a broad consumer lifestyle research. Identified that this is all about myself, all about frictionless living. It manifests in a lot of focus on your health, longevity, wellness, sports. That's one of the categories that was determined via those consumer research, and it gathers brands from quite different industries, right? It can be a
13: yes.
12: sport drink, it can be some sport equipment, quite diverse category, and actually this is our objective. Otherwise, you would always have to compare boring apple to apple.
13: You also have categories like, what was it, best communication brand?
12: Yes.
13: So it sounds like it's an industry award, although it's given by us consumers and customers.
12: If it was industry award, that would be probably granted based on GRPs or media spending. We actually didn't look at it at all. We were asking respondents what brand campaigns they recall. Obviously, Media Expert is an iconic communication and brand building.
13: Yes, I think this song that they use in their advertising, anyone can sing it. Yes. This concept of best brands, this is not a Polish concept, right? It came to Poland.
12: It's an international concept. I think it started in Germany. It actually spread across Europe, so best brands are also present in Austria, UK, Switzerland, I think. This will be first year in Emirates as well. So we are spreading our partnership with ServicePlan and Nielsen IQ because it's a great both insight into how the consumer landscape is shaped in a given year and country, and how brands can build their relationship responding to those changing consumer sentiments.
13: Polish Consumer of 2026, based on Best Brands awarded in Warsaw tonight, what can we say about the channels through which he or she does shopping, the time of the atmosphere, you know, brick-and-mortar stores, online, nice music in the background, this or that, catchy advertisement?
12: Polish shopper is full of contradictions. It's super demanding. Most of us is shopping omnichannel. So you can start your shopping while browsing your mobile, watching Netflix, or you can actually go to Biedronka and then realize that maybe actually haven't you seen that cheaper in somewhere else? So you open up your mobile and check. App to compare.
13: We may be invited to the G20 club, but we still check the prices.
12: We do. We are very price conscious. Polish shoppers declare that price is one of the top selection criteria for store and for brands. Despite those declarations, they are willing to pay more for some brands that they have a strong relationship, like Lace, Wedel, or Lubella, and many other brands that are not the cheapest. So Polish shoppers are very smart in how they do shopping, demanding, but price is not enough. Price is a must-have, pleasure, and extra functional benefits like coffee with, guarana or collagen. We want more. Polish shopper is very demanding.
0: Danuta Isler reporting from Poland's Best Brands Award Gala in Warsaw, where she spoke to Karolina Zajdej-Pawlak, Managing Director of Nielsen IQ Polska. And finally, hikers in Poland's parks and forests have been warned to watch out for adders, which have begun re-emerging after winter hibernation with the arrival of warmer weather. A report by Michał Owczarek.
5: Well, you definitely won't hear that sound in Poland unless, of course, a rattlesnake has somehow escaped from a private, often illegal collection. However, while walking in Polish forests, you may come across species such as the European adder or the smooth snake. These reptiles depend on warmth and are often seen basking in sunny spots. To avoid disturbing sunbathing animals, rangers are urging hikers to mind where they step and to carefully check resting spots before sitting down. If you come across a snake or an adder, the safest approach is to leave it undisturbed, experts stress, arguing that these animals are not aggressive and most bites usually occur as a result of human carelessness. Data suggests that only a small proportion of incidents lead to serious consequences. Jacek Bota, spokesperson for the State Forests, stresses that adders do not actively seek to attack people. A bite is a defensive reaction. It can happen if we accidentally step on a snake hidden in the grass. Even something as simple as sturdy footwear can reduce the risk of biting. Most incidents occur when people are picking mushrooms or berries, or when they put something down like a bicycle or helmet and later reach for it again without realizing a snake is nearby. The animal reacts because it feels threatened. The European adder is the only indigenous venomous snake in Poland. Its venom can be dangerous, but experts stress that serious accidents happen extremely rarely. Adder venom can be particularly dangerous for children, seniors, and people with allergies. Experts stress that in the event of a bite, emergency services should be called immediately and the bitten person should remain as still as possible, as movement can speed up the spread of toxins through the body. After an adder bite, there is what Bochar describes as a golden two-hour window during which medical help should be sought immediately. Jokingly, I can say adders give us a head start, as victims may feel fine for up to 2 hours after a bite and assume the venom has no effect. Only later does the toxin begin to act, which can pose a serious threat to health or even life, particularly for older people, children and pets. Specialists know that not every bite involves venom, with about 30% of cases being the so-called dry bites where no venom is injected. However, snakes and adders are not the biggest challenge to outdoor recreation or bushcrafting these days in Poland. There is a high risk of wildfires across most Polish forests and national parks, the Forest Research Institute warned last week. The warning is based on weather factors such as temperature, relative humidity and daily precipitation. Piotr Błaszczyk, spokesperson for the Government Center for Security, told Polish Radio of basic safety rules. We must remember never under any circumstances to light fires in forests outside designated areas. Only use official spots for barbecues and campfires. We should also never leave glass behind as it can act like a lens and significantly increase the risk of fire. And we should not drive into forests. Cars should be parked only in designated parking areas. The Government Center for Security has already issued several warnings for specific provinces across the country.
0: And that report by Michał Owczarek wraps up this edition of Warsaw Review. Join us next week for another rundown of the developments in Poland. I'm Agnieszka Wielawska. Thanks for listening.

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1: What's up?
2: What's up?
3: What's up?
0: What's up? What's up? This week, Poles increasingly choose bicycles in their daily travels. Also, growing acceptance of foreign workers in Poland, something which I personally perceive as a thing which is very, very positive. And we'll also look at dangers of the flu season. I'm Sławek Szewc.
4: And Agnieszka Bielawska, hello.
0: A newly published report highlights the rapidly growing and widespread use of bicycles as a daily mode of transport in Poland, we found out. However, as more and more cyclists take mainly to the streets but also roads, shortcomings in dedicated infrastructure and safety concerns are becoming increasingly apparent. Agnieszka, what do you think are the reasons for this rapidly growing use of bicycles? Are they purely economic in nature because it's cheaper to travel on two wheels instead of four with a big engine? Or perhaps they're health motivated because we want to be more fit? Or it's just a fashionable trend that is bound to pass away?
4: It's not bound to pass away, and you've answered your questions yourself. That is, it's one, it's economic reasons, and I think other is the health reasons. So daily
0: workout
4: yes, a daily workout, that is cycling to and from work. Well, that leaves you quite, I should say, fit. And more, I think the thing is that it is not, for example, the city of Warsaw, it is not all that cycling friendly when we're talking about the city center. City center is quite old and there were no roads for bicycles. Nowadays it's being sort of transformed. And it has much more cycling routes. It is one.

0: because as with many things here in Poland, cyclists and motorists do not agree with each other. Cyclists consider that there is the right to everything. Motorists scream in behind their wheels that it
1: claiming is the same.
0: Yes, and that it is definitely much easier and much quicker to stop a bicycle than stop a car, which is even, for example, driving like 50 kilometers per hour.
1: But then each and every of those reservations has a simple answer. For instance, the bikers will say, so who says you have to drive 50 kilometers per hour or even 60 on certain stretches? You can go 30. And this is exactly the direction in which many Polish cities are going, especially in the downtown areas, the central parts, where it's a universal speed limit of 30. And here, more or less, the chances, so to say, of bikers and motorists are more or less the same. Although, as you said, it's, well, harder to stop a car literally, you know, on the spot, even if you are traveling even 30 per hour. So, like I said, each side has their arguments. Motors claim that cyclists are careless, that they break all possible rules, that they show total contempt and disregard for road signs, anything. I guess the best exemplification can be seen on pedestrian crossings. It's an absolute rule that as far as car drivers, bus drivers, motorists in general are concerned, you have to yield right of way to a pedestrian when you're approaching a crossing. I've seen on many, many an occasion that cyclists totally, and I really mean it, they totally disregard this, driving, you know, through even groups of pedestrians crossing, and they think that, well, this is perfectly normal because they are not driving a car, for instance.
0: The thing is that they are obliged to get off the bike if there is no evident cycling route on the road crossing. So they should be walking along the bike on those zebras, whereas I think that maybe 1 out of 100 does that.
1: But also as far as cutting through, so not only walking or riding along these zebras, these pedestrian crossings, but as I said, riding straight through them in regular traffic. On the other hand, cyclists complain that when being overtaken by a car, and here the rules of the road are also clear, you have to have at least a 2-meter distance from the cyclist. On many roads, this is simply impossible, because if you have continuous traffic going the other way, you can drive for long, long kilometers following this slowly moving cyclist without any possibility of overtaking him or her. So the problems are multiple, and as I said, each side has their arguments. But you mentioned something which I think is also quite crucial. You said that, like in Warsaw, there are many biking routes which go, for instance, along the Vistula River, where it's beautifully picturesque. And this is something which serves, well, I would say, mostly recreational purposes.
0: Mm-hmm.
1: As far as this daily mobility is concerned, the problem here is that not many of these routes have a continuation. They're like in individual stretches without any connection. So what cyclists have to do is once they approach the end of one such stretch, according to the book, they should get off their bike and just, I don't know, walk their bicycle to the next stretch, even if it's only 100 or 200 meters. But still, you cannot, go continuously through many regions, districts of the city. And this is also problematic. Then there are bike routes.

0: Those who do not adhere to the principle that wherever you have a biking route, you are obliged to ride on that biking path and not on the street.
1: Or pavement.
0: Or pavement, mm-hmm. between cars or pedestrians. This is a problem. I don't know what can be done, especially that in many cases the police, they are very stringent as far as drivers are concerned, and it's quite easy to get a ticket for any kind of offense. But as far as bikers are concerned, well, on many an occasion, the police, they turn a blind eye, because it's quite inconvenient. If they stop a car driver, he or she may be identified within seconds, all the data necessary to find out whether they have proper insurance and so on and so forth, whether their car is in good technical shape. It's all, as I said, a matter of seconds, and the policeman knows. Now, a biker, most often, he has no identification whatsoever on him. So it's a long procedure, because such a person should be taken to the police station to verify their identity, also what is to be done with the bike. It would have to be taken into the police car, which it will not always fit, unless it's one of those bigger vans. So it creates a lot of problems for the officers, and that's why they quite often tend to, as I said, turn a blind eye on all these offenses committed by bikers. Okay, a long list of complaints. We'll see what the final result will be. It takes time.
1: Through Warsaw, especially when the time, the warm time comes, which is now, it is quite a challenge. You have not only bikers, but you have also motorcyclists who are everywhere, and you have also the scooters and those who ride the scooters. So this really is a challenge, because as there are many alarming posts which state that your eyes have to be everywhere, that is, you have to see right, left, and at what is following you in the back, it is sometimes an extremely difficult task for drivers, I would say.
0: Well, yes, they even have these bumper stickers saying motorbikes are everywhere. But then I even heard such an opinion that, perhaps we should be more flexible, because we like to, stick to the book, follow the rules. But anyone who visited Italy and had the fortune or misfortune driving in typical traffic in bigger Italian cities with all the scooters and whatnot over there, and careless drivers on top of it, will know what I'm talking about. So
1: Warsaw is just a warm-up before Rome.
0: Indeed, it is, not just Warsaw, other bigger Polish cities as well. And then I was also thinking, sort of reminiscing, that when I was a child and I got my first bike, it seemed only natural that I took it everywhere with me. So either going to school or then visiting friends. And I was wondering what happened to all these generations and generations of Poles who abandoned the bicycle, that right now, or only right now, we have this grand revival of something which was commonplace in this country decades ago.
1: You know what is how it is. Fashions come and go and come again.
0: Okay, let's leave it at that. And a note for the latecomers, you're tuned to Polish Radio, broadcasting from Warsaw, and this is the weekly What's Up feature with
1: Sławek Szec
0: and Agnieszka Wielawska. Poles are showing a more positive attitude toward Ukrainian and Belarusian workers, that according to the barometer of the Polish labor market, which was commissioned by Personnel Service, And we find out in this survey that 36% of Poles now express a favorable view of foreigners, while 43% remain neutral and 14% hold negative opinions. Mind you, this pertains to all foreign workers, but we will be focusing specifically on Ukrainian and Belarusian workers. As far as the general acceptance is concerned, 40% of respondents say they encounter foreign workers in their workplace. So this shows that, well, if you go and visit especially shops, you see many, many foreigners, and especially Ukrainians and Belarusians employed in the services sectors. Also, as I said, in shops and
1: also in gastronomy.
0: But also in gastronomy, right? Restaurateurs have turned a watchful eye on that workforce. And I must say that, well, speaking with my friends, acquaintances, I've come across favorable opinions about the work of these people. Of course, from time to time, there will be some negative remarks, but then in all honesty, we must admit that this also applies to our domestic workforce, so to say, to Poles working in these sectors. So this is nothing unusual. But as I said, the absolute majority are of, well, positive opinion.
1: Well, yes, absolutely. I mean, because the fear is that they will be taking our jobs or, you know, limiting our wages, etc., etc., did not come true. And the thing is that for the employers, they are, well, something of, I don't know, a lifesaver. Because the market is not all that full of job offers from young Polish people, whereas it is full of job offers from Ukrainian or Belarusian. And that is why, as is the case with Warsaw, for example, there are, well, hundreds of eateries or, I don't know, cafes, etc., which are employing primarily those foreigners.
0: Well, indeed. Compared with the previous editions of this same survey, sentiment toward Ukrainians and Belarusians has definitely improved. Now, this year, a combined 79% of Poles, which means 8 in 10, report either positive or neutral attitudes towards foreigners, which is up from 71% a year earlier. So this is, well, a noticeable improvement. And year by year, we see that these fears have not materialized. I have in mind especially the widespread fears about Poles losing their jobs, also that their wages will be cut because these foreigners, they are, sorry for the expression, a cheaper workforce for many employers. So this will also mean that Polish employers will either not get a raise or even get their salaries slashed in one way or another. Not much of this has actually materialized.
1: Well, as I said, those fears have not materialized. And I think that the majority of Poles say that they do not fear being pushed out of the labor market by foreign workers, because each and every one of them applies for different jobs, I should say. Now there is a great discrepancy because, well, we have, as I said, Ukrainians working in the gastronomy. We have Ukrainians or Belarusians working in shops, that is, in services, but also we have Ukrainians working in hospitals as nurses. So
0: and doctors.
1: And doctors. So there is a huge range of all those professions that they are here making and they are fulfilling. There is hundreds of, for example, beauty salons which are led by Ukrainians or Belarusians here in Warsaw, and for example, I don't know, hairdressers, everything. So it is a huge variety, and it has sort of like it become rooted in the reality of everyday life here.
0: You mentioned nurses and doctors, and I think that this is quite important, that many Poles came to realize that these foreign workers, and in the majority Ukrainians and Belarusians, they're not just unqualified or low-qualified, unskilled workers, but many of them have extremely high qualifications. So there is a range of fields in which these foreign workers, or I prefer to use the term here, employees, find a job, because, as I said, the term worker, it sort of automatically implies that someone is a manual worker, or no such thing. So they also added not only to Poland's GDP, because, mind you, these are illegally employed people, which means they also pay taxes here, adding, as I said, to our GDP. But they are also, as you also rightly mentioned, a lifesaver for many employers in various sectors. So I think that this is a good trend, that things are moving in the right direction, and especially that many of these Ukrainians and Belarusians, they declare that even if the war hostilities in Ukraine with the war with Russia, if it and hopefully finally and soon will be brought to an end, that many of them, and especially in the 30 to 40 plus age brackets, they declare they will stay in Poland because they have established themselves here, both on the labor market, but also with their families, acquaintances. They feel at home over here. And finally, a word of warning. Many people have tended to underestimate or even totally forget about a very dangerous ailment, which is commonly called the flu, but in medical terms, the flu is almost as deadly as COVID. Once we got over COVID, and it seems that, the humankind has come out victorious from this uneven battle, at least at the start of the COVID pandemic. Right now, everything is under control, and something like the flu, well, it's a minor thing, nothing to be taken very seriously. This is also the reason why many people have stopped their vaccination, because it must be said that some people are extremely susceptible to flu, and it's absolute doctor's orders that they should get their jabs each and every year or flu season. There was a tendency to bypass all this. Meanwhile, this flu season alone, it turns out that there were over 21,600 hospitalizations and more than 1,000 death cases in Poland, which shows that the flu is still serious stuff, and we have to keep that in our minds and not to disregard it. If you have any symptoms, do not go around all this in a carefree mood and manner, because even the complications.
1: This is one thing, the complications, because we think that the flu is the flu. Okay, we're going to sneeze, we're going to cough, we're going to have maybe some kind of fever. But then the thing is that the complications, the aftermath of the flu is extremely dangerous.
0: It's and a silent killer.
1: Yes, and that is why there were more than 1,000 deaths. Because people seem to disregard that it is not the cough that will wear you out. It is the complication, because flu threatens your heart first and foremost. And also it threatens your immune system. That is why doctors alarm that we should be getting a jab each and every year before the flu season, especially the youngest and the eldest, because they are definitely much more fragile and much more susceptible, and for them the complications may be absolutely fatal.
0: Well, the younger people, they still do not have their immunological system developed to its full capacity, so to say.
1: Whereas for the elders,
0: while seniors are over the hill.
1: Yep.
0: So it's like the vanishing point in a way. Yes, this has been a problem, looking at these statistics. Despite a certain rise in vaccinations following the COVID pandemic, only around 2.3 million people in Poland are immunized against flu this season. 2.3 million people out of a 37 million population. So that means it's roughly, 6% of the total population, and 16% among those aged 65 and over, so the seniors that we mentioned.
1: The thing is that it's like with COVID, sorry to barge in, that the vaccination, it does not state that you are absolutely immune to the disease. But the thing is that if you fall ill, then the consequences will be definitely much, much lighter.
0: And this is something which must be kept in mind, not only in Poland, because as we do know, the flu is omnipresent in other countries as well. I wonder what the situation is in other European countries, especially among our next-door neighbors to the west, to the east, south, and north. However, I would not be surprised if this would be a similar picture, because, like I said, people tend to disregard this. Back in the 1950s and 60s, at least here in Poland, the flu, it was as dangerous as the COVID pandemic of barely a few years ago. I recall that the entire population was vaccinated at that time. And for a longer period, people seemed to remember this, and they kept on getting their jabs in successive flu seasons. As I said, after the COVID pandemic, all this seemed to go somewhere out of our minds, and we neglected it to, a too far dangerous degree. But keeping fingers crossed, as usual, let's be positive. That's all for this week. I'm Sławek Szewc.
1: And Agnieszka Bielaska. Thanks for being with us.
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We read in the Bible in John 6, verse 44, "No man can come to me except the Father which hath sent me draw him." May we keep the hope that it be God's will to use this eBible Fellowship International broadcast to draw His elect and feed His sheep. Until next time, may the Lord and His Word keep you encouraged, and may His perfect will be done.

0: 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And now with part two of his seventh study in the Book of Daniel, chapter one, here's Chris McCann.
1: You know, we are aware that God has brought forth much change in doctrine at the time of the end of the church age, and Christ slain from the foundation of the world, the doctrine of hell, and it's not to be refused. It is to be received with thanksgiving because it's sanctified by the Word of God. It is approved by the Word of God. And if God has done that, brought forth information to show us the true and right doctrine that's always been there, then we are not to fight against it. And that's the error that many fall into whenever God makes a change in doctrine. Well, meat relates to doctrine, and wine, we saw last time we went to Isaiah 28, where they err through wine and strong drink. And again, that relates to doctrinal misunderstanding, doctrinal error. It also says in Deuteronomy chapter 32 concerning wine, in Deuteronomy 32, beginning in verse 31, "For their rock is not as our rock, even our enemies themselves being judges. For their vine is the vine of Sodom and of the fields of Gomorrah. Their grapes are grapes of gall. Their clusters are bitter. Their wine is the poison of dragons and the cruel venom of asps." And that's the wine of Babylon, the wine of King Nebuchadnezzar. It is not the wine of God. It is the teaching, the way of the world, the doctrine of the world, or the doctrine of the kingdom of Babylon, the kingdom of Satan. And we should not be fooled on this point. We don't normally think of the world as having doctrine, but the world has much doctrine, just as churches have doctrine. For instance, it's a doctrine of the world regarding evolution. We won't get into that ridiculous theory, but the world upholds that teaching, that this is how everything began and how things came to be through evolution. It's a lie, it's false, and again, ridiculous, yet it's a doctrine of the world. And so, the world accepts it, the believers, we accept what the Bible says, that God created the world. The two are opposed to one another. There's contention between the two ideas, and some who are Christian or profess Christian, they attempt to reconcile these two ideas with theistic evolution. Yes, there's a God, he created, but then there were these long eons of time in which things evolved. So they try to appease both. But no, God is clear how the world began, and the Bible's also clear that the world is over 13,000 years old. Well, in Jeremiah 51, concerning the wine of the king of Babylon, it says in verse 7, "Babylon hath been a golden cup in Jehovah's hand that made all the earth drunken. The nations have drunken of her wine, therefore the nations are mad." This is the wine of the king of Babylon, that he is giving through the prince of the eunuchs to Daniel and his three friends. It is the wine that all the nations have drank, and he wants these young Jews to drink of it as well. In Revelation chapter 17, it says in verse 4, "And the woman was arrayed in purple and scarlet color, and decked with gold and precious stones and pearls, having a golden cup in her hand, full of abominations and filthiness of her fornication. And upon her forehead was a name written, Mystery, Babylon the Great, the mother of harlots and abominations of the earth." And there God is telling us what is in the cup. What is in the cup? The golden cup. The wine of Babylon is full of abominations and filthiness of her fornications. And that is transgressing God's holy day is in the cup. Divorce is in the cup. And evolution is in the cup. And all the other lies, all the other deceitful things that you can think of is in the cup. It is everything untrue and unholy and unjust and unrighteous and so forth. It is the things we see all around us in the world that is in the cup. You know, the Bible says, God says to young men, it is better not to touch a woman. That's what the Bible says. And so if a young man and a young woman get together, they should have conversation. And they should not be physically touching one another. And what does the world say? Well, everything goes. Everything goes. You can live together or have sexual relations outside of marriage and so forth. That's in the cup of Babylon, the cup that all the nations are drinking. And it's being presented to the people of God who have come out of the church. And in coming out of the church, they have lost their place of worship, the house of God. It is no more. Yes, they still have God, and they still have the Bible. But to a large degree, they have been isolated from fellowship with other like-minded Christians, and now they're more and more alone with God, true, but also the world is all around them. The world encircles them, and all the things of the world are ever present. Wherever they go, there is no place of escape as the church used to be. And I mean, just think, the loss of the church was really a real loss, because every Sunday, people could go and meet 50, 100, 150 other people, however many, and they could have their Bibles on their person. That alone is a comforting thing, to walk into a place carrying a Bible, and other people have their Bibles, and you sing hymns and pray and hear the Bible taught, and there is reinforcement of the message of God, and there is an encouragement in those activities. Of course, please don't get the idea that I think anybody should go back to church. Oh, far be it. God has commanded. The church age is over. And, you know, you do not go back to the house is the command of Matthew 24. And in Luke, God says anyone putting his hand to the plow and looking back is not fit for the kingdom of heaven. Remember Lot's wife. She looked back. We never look back. But that doesn't mean it's not a truth that there were certain benefits and blessings and encouragements in being part of a congregation in an evil world. It was a place that was similar to a refuge. You could go and temporarily you could find just some solace and comfort through the scriptures in this place, and you knew there were many other places all around the world. There were churches all over the earth. This is during the church age. But now the people of God have no such place to go to. And this is Satan's, during the Great Tribulation, when God's elect were coming out, he attempts to use the fact that they have now left the church and left the congregation to use this coming out into the world as a way of pushing his own agenda. And again, very much underneath everything, not overtly, not so that it's obvious, but as the world is changing, he is attempting to change the children of God, the elect, to get them to drink of his cup. It says in Revelation chapter 18, in verse 2, and he cried mightily with a strong voice, saying, Babylon the great is fallen, has become the habitation of devils, and the hold of every foul spirit, and a cage of every unclean and hateful bird. For all nations have drunk of the wine of the wrath of her fornication, and the kings of the earth have committed fornication with her, and the merchants of the earth are waxed rich through the abundance of her delicacies. So we can see why it is that the king of Babylon is pressuring these young men to eat his meat and to drink his wine, which he drank. It's that golden cup that is full of abomination and fornication, and he is trying to get these young men to serve him. All right, well, let's move on in Daniel 1 and look at verse 6. And Daniel 1, verse 6 says, Now among these were the children of Judah, Daniel, Hananiah, Mishael, and Azariah. And we're going to take a look at the names of these four young men. And again, there's four. There's not eight, there's not two, but God will tell us about four young men throughout the historical narrative portion of the book of Daniel. And the historical narrative portion goes for six chapters. If you look at it, just look at Daniel 2 and 3 and 4 and chapter 5 and 6 when Daniel's in the lion's den. And then the historical narrative ceases. In Daniel 7, we have a vision. Daniel 8, a vision. And Daniel 9, there is Daniel making prayer, but pretty much it's more revelation. The last part of Daniel gives the 70 weeks of Daniel 9. And chapter 10, 11, and 12 is the visions, the dreams, the revelation. But the first six chapters lay out the history of these four young men in Babylon. And the four are representing all of God's elect that have gone out into the world, as four points to universality. And in a very definite way these four young men relate to Revelation 9. We read of four angels in Revelation 9:16 saying to the sixth angel, which had the trumpet, "Loose the four angels which are bound in the great river Euphrates." And the four angels were loosed, which were prepared for an hour and a day and a month and a year for to slay the third part of the men. Four angels are bound in Babylon, and then four angels are loosed. And that loosing relates to May 21, 2011, when God set free through the completion of his salvation program and through the final judgment of Satan and his kingdom, which completed as far as the spiritual judgment, and now we're in a prolonged day of judgment on May 21, 2011. And then the four angels or messengers who were bound in Babylon were loosed. And here we have four young men, Daniel and his friends Hananiah, Mishael, and Azariah. And where are they? They're in Babylon. Are they free men in Babylon? No, they're bound in Babylon. We have four young men bound in Babylon. And so the four angels that are bound in the great river Euphrates, and Euphrates is the river of Babylon. So they were bound, the four angels were bound in Babylon and then loose. And we know later that the Israelites will be loosed out of Babylon. And, that's the picture. The four young men are four messengers of God that have been bound in Babylon. This is God's purpose for them during the time of the Great Tribulation period. Up until the end of the Great Tribulation, they are to live their lives bound in Babylon. And what we read of these four will be true spiritually of all of God's elect people.
0: 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You can visit us at eBibleFellowship.org for many more Bible studies and to watch our live stream of the Open Forum program. Until next time, may the Lord's perfect will be done. Welcome to eBible Fellowship Scripture and Song. The nature of this program is to take a look at the hymns that have been written to glorify God.
2: Hello, this is Ray Balchi, and today on Scripture and Song, we will be looking at the hymn, Praise Him, Praise Him, and this is part two of our look at this hymn. In part one, we had looked at how we praise the Lord Jesus for being our Redeemer, for saving us from the bondage of death, and how that word Redeemer is the same exact word that God uses to describe the Avenger of blood. The word Avenger is the same word as Redeemer. It is God, the Avenger of sin, that redeems His chosen people from their sin. And this is one reason why God's people praise the Lord. In the chorus, we read of praising God for His excellent greatness, praising Him ever in joyful song. And we have seen how God uses singing and the making of music to the declaration of His word. And just to pick out one verse of many that we could look at, Psalm 49 and verse 4, where we read, "I will incline mine ear to a parable. I will open my dark saying upon the harp." And even this one verse in itself is a dark saying, a mystery. In 1 Chronicles 25:3, we read of Jeduthun, who prophesied with a harp. And to prophesy means to declare the word of God. But in our day, we read in Isaiah 24, verse 8, The mirth of tabrets ceaseth, the noise of them that rejoice endeth, the joy of the harp ceaseth. And it is sad that so many who profess to be Christian today do not understand these verses. The joy of the harp has ceased as of May 21, 2011. God's salvation is no longer available to the people of this world. We rejoice in our hearts that God has saved all that He has chosen to save, but we weep when we look at our fellow man in the world and in the churches as they are devoid of understanding. In stanza 2 of our hymn, Praise Him, Praise Him, we sing again, Praise Him, Jesus, our blessed Redeemer, for our sins He suffered and bled and died. Now, just this one verse of this stanza, we can go on for days speaking about. This is the great truth of the Bible, that the Lord Jesus, Jehovah Himself, suffered and died to pay for the sins of His people at the foundation of the world, and then again in 33 AD, dying as a man to demonstrate what He did for us. Just amazing. You know, just speaking for myself, and I'm sure for many others, I find so many times I am so overtaken by the tribulations of living in this evil, wicked world that is under the wrath of God. But then when we think of what God has done for us, how He died to save us from our sins, without us having done anything to deserve God Himself dying to pay the penalty for our sins, it is just humbling, and as we meditate on that, we praise the Lord. Stanza 2 goes on to say, He, our rock, our hope of eternal salvation, hail Him, Jesus the crucified. Sound His praises, Jesus who bore our sorrows, love unbounded, wonderful, deep and strong. What wonderful verses in this hymn to describe something so very wonderful that God has done for His people. There are many verses in the Bible that speak of the Lord being our rock. A good one is 1 Corinthians chapter 10, verse 4, speaking of the nation of Israel in the wilderness, and we read, And did all drink the same spiritual drink, for they drank of that spiritual rock that followed them, and that rock was Christ. But then in 1 Peter chapter 2, we read in verses 7 and 8, Unto you therefore which believe He is precious, but unto them which be disobedient, the stone which the builders disallowed, the same is made the head of the corner, and a stone of stumbling and a rock of offense, even to them which stumble at the word, being disobedient, whereunto also they were appointed. And I'm sorry to say, but today we see so many in the churches that are stumbling at the word of God and being disobedient. But God's elect people will praise Jehovah and praise Him for all eternity. And we will continue to look at this hymn in part 3, but now let us listen to Praise Him, Praise Him.

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We read in the Bible in John 6, verse 44, "No man can come to me except the Father which hath sent me draw him." May we keep the hope that it be God's will to use this eBible Fellowship International broadcast to draw His elect and feed His sheep. Until next time, may the Lord and His Word keep you encouraged, and may His perfect will be done.

Jeremiah chapter 39. In the ninth year of Zedekiah, king of Judah, in the tenth month, came Nebuchadrezzar, king of Babylon, and all his army against Jerusalem, and they besieged it. And in the 11th year of Zedekiah, in the fourth month, the ninth day of the month, the city was broken up. And all the princes of the king of Babylon came in and sat in the middle gate, even Nergal-Sharezer, Samgarnebo, Sarsichim, Rabsaris, Nergal-Sharezer, Rabmag, with all the residue of the princes of the king of Babylon. And it came to pass that when Zedekiah the king of Judah saw them, and all the men of war, then they fled and went forth out of the city by night, by the way of the king's garden, by the gate betwixt the two walls, and he went out the way of the plain. But the Chaldeans' army pursued after them, and overtook Zedekiah in the plains of Jericho, and when they had taken him, they brought him up to Nebuchadnezzar, king of Babylon, to Riblah in the land of Hamath, where he gave judgment upon him. Then the king of Babylon slew the sons of Zedekiah in Riblah before his eyes. Also the king of Babylon slew all the nobles of Judah. Moreover, he put out Zedekiah's eyes and bound him with chains to carry him to Babylon. And the Chaldeans burned the king's house and the houses of the people with fire, and break down the walls of Jerusalem. Then Nebuzaradan, the captain of the guard, carried away captive into Babylon the remnant of the people that remained in the city, and those that fell away that fell to him with the rest of the people that remained. But Nebuzaradan, the captain of the guard, left off the poor of the people which had nothing in the land of Judah, and gave them vineyards and fields at the same time. Now Nebuchadrezzar, king of Babylon, gave charge concerning Jeremiah to Nebuzaradan, the captain of the guard, saying, "Take him, and look well to him, and do him no harm, but do unto him even as he shall say unto thee." So Nebuzaradan, the captain of the guard, sent, and Nebuchadrezzar, Rabsaris, and Nergal-Sharezer, Rabmag, and all the king of Babylon's princes, even they sent and took Jeremiah out of the court of the prison, and committed him unto Gedaliah, the son of Ahikam, the son of Shaphan, that he should carry him home. So he dwelt among the people. Now the word of Jehovah came unto Jeremiah while he was shut up in the court of the prison, saying, "Go and speak to Ebed-Melech the Ethiopian, saying, Thus saith Jehovah of hosts, the God of Israel, Behold, I will bring my words upon this city for evil and not for good, and they shall be accomplished in that day before thee. But I will deliver thee in that day, saith Jehovah, and thou shalt not be given into the hand of the men of whom thou art afraid. For I will surely deliver thee, and thou shalt not fall by the sword, but thy life shall be for a prey unto thee, because thou hast put thy trust in me, saith Jehovah."

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1: It's 7 o'clock on Monday, the 11th of May. It's Audrey Carville and Maggie Doyle here with you until 9.
2: Very good morning to you. Coming up this morning, ambulance staff on a work to rule today over pay. Businesses destroyed in a Waterford fire. The chief medical officer on the hantavirus. A basic income for artists. The pilot is being extended. And it's happy 40th birthday to the George.
3: In business, oil prices rise as hopes of a US-Iran peace deal fade and Diageo to invest another €400 million in its new Kildare brewery.
4: And coming up in sport, Roscommon and Kerry claim the Connacht and Munster titles, and the Offaly hurlers share the spoils with Kilkenny.
1: All that to come, but first, the news is read now by Karen Carthy.
5: The Health Service executive has said there will be delays in the National Ambulance Service response times today for non-life-threatening calls because of industrial action by staff. Around 2,000 members of CIP2 and Unite are engaging in a work-to-rule today and a 24-hour strike tomorrow in a dispute over pay. The HSE has said that during the industrial action, there will be a significant impact on the capacity of the National Ambulance Service to respond. Our work and technology correspondent Brian O'Donovan reports.
6: The HSE said that a contingency plan has been put in place to minimise disruptions to ambulance services that will see priority being given to patients facing emergencies such as cardiac arrest or serious trauma from road traffic accidents. During the industrial action, members of the public are being urged to consider alternative healthcare options such as injury units, GP surgeries, local pharmacies and mental health supports. CIP2 and Unite have accused the HSE of failing to implement the recommendations of an independent report on updating staff salary scales to reflect changes in responsibilities and workload. In addition to this week's action, unions said there will be further strikes later this month and in June. The HSE said it regrets the decision of CIP2 and Unite to proceed with industrial action, adding that a previous agreement aimed at resolving the dispute, which would have resulted in pay increases, was rejected by the union's members.
5: A clean-up operation is getting underway at an industrial estate in Waterford City following a fire there at the weekend. Up to 40 businesses were severely damaged in the blaze that engulfed the old jute factory in the Tyker Business Centre on Saturday evening. The businesses employ around 200 people. The building was also home to a service for adults with disabilities and a number of community groups. The focus of the initial stages of the clean-up operation will be the safe removal of the building's cement roof. An assessment is being conducted on whether or not the roof may contain asbestos. Two Irish people are beginning an extended period of isolation today following their return to Ireland from the Canaries last night. The two had been passengers on the Hondius cruise ship that was at the centre of a hantavirus outbreak. They were flown back to Baldonnell Air Base on the government jet. On arrival, they were transferred to a HSE facility to isolate. The World Health Organization recommends monitoring and isolation for 42 days for anyone who is potentially infected. The United States Health Department has said one of the 17 US citizens repatriated from the ship has tested positive, while others are showing symptoms. The US President Donald Trump has rejected Iran's counterproposals to end the war, describing them as totally unacceptable. They reportedly included suggestions to separate negotiations on ending hostilities in the Strait of Hormuz from other issues, such as Iran's nuclear program. Iran has warned that it would not hold back from retaliating against any new US strikes. And now the weather.
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5: This morning will be cloudy and dry, apart from patchy light rain or drizzle in some areas. It'll turn gradually drier and brighter from the north, with the best of the sunny spells in Ulster and Leinster. Highest temperatures will range from 11 to 16 degrees.
0: 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Traffic and travel.
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8: With the latest traffic and travel news, I'm Sinead Neilhan. To Dublin, where there are inbound delays now on North Strand Road from Edges Corner to the Eastwall Road Junction, and on the Phibsborough Road inbound between Hearts Corner and Doyle's Corner. Slow as well on the Grand Canal. heading in the direction of the city around Portobello Bridge. To Cork, where it's busy on the N25 Ringaskiddy Road eastbound between Raphine Bridge and Shanbally Cross. And watch out for a stop-go system in Tipperary on the feathered to Coolmore Road today at Coolbawn Cross. That's the latest traffic and travel news.
2: Sinead, thank you. This is Morning Ireland. It's 7:05 and Shane McElhattan is here with It Says in the Papers.
9: The return home of Irish passengers from the stricken cruise ship MV Hondius gives the tabloids their lead stories. Escape from the plague ship is the Irish Sun's headline. The Irish Star says the passengers are back from hell. The Sun reports differing outcomes for passengers, quoting one of the Irish passengers, Anne Lane, as describing the pair as grand before the two were moved to a HSE isolation facility for 5 weeks. But the same paper casts doubt on the reliability of the initial health screening of the passengers after disembarking, after a passenger on a French repatriation flight began showing symptoms, despite being given the all clear from public health officials. The Irish Examiner leads with praise from a senior officer for the Garda surveillance and undercover operation that led to three young men being prosecuted for serious firearms offences. The three men were arrested in March 2024 after buying what one of them believed to be a military-grade rifle, handgun and ammunition. One of the men, Evan Fitzgerald, died after a firearms incident in Carlow last June. The paper says he was out on bail at the time. Detective Chief Superintendent Seamus Boland was commenting after the other two men received suspended sentences last week for possession of firearms. The paper reports fresh criticism of the operation from former Justice Minister Michael McDougall and Labour TD Alan Kelly, who claimed the men were naive rather than dangerous and should have been treated with care and diverted from the courts. The Examiner quotes the current Justice Minister Jim O'Callaghan as being satisfied with how the case was handled by Gardaí. The ministers also quoted across several papers responding to reports at the weekend that Ukrainians living here would be offered financial help to return home. The paper quotes the minister as citing the voluntary returns program, which offers financial help to people in the international protection system who do not wish or are not allowed to stay in Ireland. Popularity or unpopularity of different foods gets coverage today. The Examiner reports on a new scheme under which fruit and vegetables deemed too ugly for supermarket shelves is rescued and offered to caterers and restaurants. The report claims that almost a third of all produce grown here is rejected for sale in supermarkets on cosmetic grounds. According to the Irish Daily Mail, the beef on shop shelves faces the opposite problem. It's far too popular. The paper reports that soaring meat prices have led some supermarkets to add extra security measures to meat packs on the shelves in an effort to curb shoplifting. The report is accompanied by a photograph of vacuum-packed beef packs in a South Dublin shop, carrying a warning that they are security protected. Finally, the Star and Sun report good news for Beatles fans. The papers report that the building where the band staged their iconic last live performance in January 1969 is to be transformed into a Fab Four tourist attraction. Applecore, the company that oversees the band's interests, has bought number 3 Savile Row in London's Mayfair, which was once the company's headquarters. The plan is for hitherto unseen archive material to be displayed over 7 floors, with a recreation of the studio where the album Let It Be was recorded. And yes, fans are promised access to the famous rooftop where the band performed their impromptu concert. The Star's inevitable headline, getting back to where they once belonged.
8: Very good. Shane McElhattan, thank you very much. Coming up after the break here on Morning Ireland, we'll be hearing more about industrial action by staff at the National Ambulance Service. Marilyn Monroe 100 with the RTE Concert Orchestra. Expect show-stopping songs from Some Like It Hot, Gentlemen Prefer Blondes, There's No Business Like Show Business, and more. Marking the centenary of Marilyn Monroe's birth with singer Katie Birtle under the baton of Stephen Bell. Live at the National Concert Hall on Thursday the 4th of June. See rte.ie/co for more. Marilyn Monroe 100 with the RTE Concert Orchestra. 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
5: You're very welcome back. Just coming up to 11 minutes past 7. Now, the HSC is warning that there will be delays in the National Ambulance Service today and tomorrow in responding to non-life-threatening calls because of industrial action by staff. Around 2,000 members of the SIPTU and Unite trade unions are engaging in a work to rule today and a 24-hour strike tomorrow in a dispute over pay. Well, our work and technology correspondent Brian O'Donovan joins us now with all the details. So, Brian, you might tell us what the background to this dispute is.
6: Yeah, Maggie, last month SIPTU and Unite members working in the National Ambulance Service voted overwhelmingly in favour of taking industrial action up to and including strike action. Now, this dispute involves around 2,000 people working as emergency medical technicians or EMTs, paramedics, advanced paramedics, specialist paramedics and paramedic supervisors. Now, the unions are accusing the HSE of failing to implement the findings of an independent review of roles and responsibilities, which was completed in 2020. Now, this review recommended enhancing and updating pay scales to reflect changes to qualifications, responsibilities, workload, all these changes that have happened in recent years. Unions say that the model of ambulance work has moved away from just transporting patients to a higher level of pre-hospital care and treatment, with EMTs and paramedics having to increasingly administer various medications. There's also been additional training and qualifications required for dealing with various different incidents that ambulance workers encounter. All in all, the unions say the job has changed, the qualifications, the responsibilities have increased, but the pay hasn't.
5: And so, Brian, there's a couple of different things happening today and tomorrow. There's a work to rule today and then a 24-hour strike tomorrow. So what disruption can people who need to use the service expect?
6: Yeah, so just to talk people through what's happening. So from today, this work to rule will begin, and that will involve non-cooperation with any new procedures or changes, and that is expected to have knock-on effects on services across the system. Tomorrow, the first of a series of strikes will begin. Tomorrow's strike will be a 24-hour work stoppage with pickets placed at various ambulance centres across the country. If the dispute is not resolved, this will be followed by a 48-hour strike on the 19th of May, a 72-hour strike on the 26th of May, and further strikes in June. Now, this is not like a traditional strike where every worker downs tools. Because this is an emergency service, the workers are legally obliged to continue providing some level of service, but it is expected to be reduced and limited. Now, the HSE has warned that the National Ambulance Service will experience delays in responding to non-life-threatening calls because of this industrial action. It's also warned that the service's capacity will be significantly impacted. Now, just so members of the public are aware, the 999 phone service will remain fully operational throughout. And under a contingency plan that's been put in place, priority will be given to patients facing emergencies such as cardiac or respiratory arrest and serious traumas such as those arising from road traffic accidents. Members of the public are being urged to consider alternative healthcare options during this dispute, such as injury units, GP surgeries, local pharmacies and mental health supports.
5: What has the HSC been saying about the industrial action?
6: Well, Maggie, the HSE has said it regrets the decision of SIPTU and Unite to proceed with this industrial action. It is saying that it's worked intensively with the unions to resolve this dispute over the past 2 years under the auspices of the Workplace Relations Commission. Now, the HSE said that a previous set of proposals aimed at resolving this dispute would have seen pay improvements of between 3 and 14% on top of pay increases linked to the public sector pay deal. The HSE saying that these proposals were backed by the Workplace Relations Commission, the Labour Court and by the unions themselves. But then when they were put to the membership of the unions, the deal was rejected. So the HSE saying today that it remains firmly committed to addressing the current dispute. And it says it is calling on SIPTU and Unite to withdraw this action and engage through the state's industrial relations mechanisms.
5: OK, Brian, so that action currently in place, you might just remind people because people might be concerned, but the 999 phone service is in operation today.
6: Absolutely. That remains as operation as normal. And what will happen under this contingency planning,
12: life-threatening calls will be prioritised. So what the HSE has categorised those as would be cardiac arrests, respiratory problems, somebody who's been involved in a traffic accident and has serious trauma. They will be prioritised, but you can still call 99. They're also saying, look, maybe if it's a non-life-threatening issue, you should look at things like local injury units, GP surgeries, pharmacies, mental health supports, that sort of thing. But just to stress, there will still be ambulances. Legally, there has to be. Even tomorrow, when the strike takes place, there will have to be a level of cover, but it will be reduced, it will be limited. So the advice is, yes, you can still dial 999 if it's serious, and if it's life-threatening, absolutely an ambulance will be there. But if it's non-life-threatening, you may have to consider alternatives because there could be delays in those kind of calls being responded to.
13: Okay, Brian O'Donovan, our work and technology correspondent, thank you for all of that. Later in the programme, we'll speak to the Unite Trade Union.
14: Next to the Canary Islands, where the remaining passengers on board the riverboat hit by a deadly hantavirus will be removed and flown back to their own countries today. More than 90 people, including two Irish citizens, were taken off the boat yesterday and repatriated. The Irish duo arrived back here last night. The chief medical officer will join us in studio after 8. Three passengers died after travelling on the boat. Two of them were confirmed to have had the virus. At a news conference, Spain's health minister, Monica Garcia, said that one person had shown symptoms after being taken off the vessel.
15: One of the people travelling on the flight from France showed symptoms and, as you know, this is something that may be expected at some point. Some passengers may develop symptoms. Since we have already identified symptoms in one of the people who had prior contact, what must be followed are the protocols. The French health authorities will continue to develop the different protocols.
14: Cillian O'Flynn is a journalist in Tenerife and she brought us up to date.
16: As of yesterday evening, almost all passengers had been evacuated from the ship, the MV Honduras, that's currently anchored in Grandia Port here off Tenerife. Now, a number of international passengers still remain, but we do expect two flights today, one going to the Netherlands with 23 people on board and six going to Australia. And it was programmed that there would be two flights coming in today because coordinating all of those flights to get here one day had proved slightly complicated. So this is all part of the plan. But almost all of the people left, along the timeline that had been planned for yesterday. The last flight left at about 10 o'clock last night. And the only thing we do know now is that there was one person on a French flight who displayed some symptoms on the flight home. And on the flight to the United States, one passenger showed mild symptoms and another had what we are being told was mildly PCR positive results.
14: Okay, so the two Irish are back in this country as well. From your perspective there, how did that process happen? What was involved in getting them off the boat?
16: Right, as was with all of the passengers, I mean, it was a highly coordinated, almost military-style operation. So passengers were removed from the boat, which was anchored off the port, in groups of up to five by small launches, which were operated by the Guardia Civil. And they were brought to dock, where from dock they were then transported onto military buses, called bubble buses, colloquially here, and brought to the steps of their individual planes. And this would have included the Irish passengers. This is what happened. But there was an Air Corps jet on standby that had flown in from Dublin. And from there, passengers were changed into hazmat suits. They were sprayed before they left the airport grounds and put on planes and then flown home. The Irish flight went as smoothly as any of the other flights. The two passengers would have landed and at Baldonnell Airport or Aerodrome, and they're now in quarantine. And as far as I'm aware, privacy has been, because they are now patients, there is kind of a full privacy surrounding their condition for the next 5 weeks at least, because the World Health Organization people on the dock had said that their recommendation is that from yesterday, 42 days would be the recommended period of quarantine for anybody who had been leaving the ship.
14: What will happen to the ship now then, once all the passengers are off? Where will it go, Cliona?
16: Right. It will be refueled here in Tenerife, and then it is expected that it will leave this evening, because there is also an eye being kept on the weather, because a front may be coming in that will mean that if it doesn't leave the dock area by about 7 or 8 o'clock tonight, you know, no more passengers will be able to disembark because high seas are expected. Now, that's just part of the predictions. Then the boat is due to travel to the Netherlands. It is under a Dutch flag, so it will travel to the Netherlands, where the rest of the crew, about 30 crew, have remained on board. They will disembark. The ship will be totally disinfected. And unfortunately, there is a body of a German national that has been on the ship as it has sailed up the coast of West Africa. And that body will also be removed. And one tiny thing, one additional thing, just for anybody who was worried about alarmist fears. Before the ship, at the end of business yesterday, there was a full sanitary inspection of the ship, and they found no rats on board, because people who've been following the story will know that rat-infected feces was one of the causes of the infection of this disease. So I suppose that will be a comfort to those who might have worried that there could have been ongoing infection on the ship.
14: Well, what is the mood there now in Tenerife? Because we know, and it's completely understandable given the horrific COVID memory, which are still fresh in many minds, particularly in Spain and in Italy. Are they happy with how things were handled?
16: Certainly the headlines and the general feeling is one of phew, I mean, if you can put it that way. The regional government wasn't at all happy with this decision. The national government overruled any objections that they had and any attempts they had to block the ship coming into the Canary Islands. And I think there would be a sense that the extremely well-practiced operation that we saw yesterday and the high level of coordination between the government, the authorities and the military authorities will have proven to people that this kind of an operation can be done very, very properly. And the Spanish minister herself, Monica Garcia, said to press yesterday, this wasn't just done on intuition. It had, you know, a similar simulation had been practiced a couple of months ago. So, you know, the Canary Islands, I think, can prove, if needs be, that it isn't just a sun destination, but it's a very safe destination. So overall, I think this will be seen as a very positive outcome for Spain and for the Canary Islands.
14: Cleo Flynn reporting there from Tenerife. Now, a three-day ceasefire between Russia and Ukraine largely held over the weekend, despite each accusing the other of breaches. The ceasefire was agreed in advance of Russia's Victory Day, which commemorates the Soviets' victory over Nazi Germany. And speaking of that parade, Vladimir Putin suggested the war could be drawing to a close. We're joined by Christopher Miller, chief correspondent with the Financial Times, who's in Kiev. Christopher, surely no one believes that.
17: No, that's right. Nobody believes that this war is going to end anytime soon. I think, you know, this comment from Vladimir Putin was mostly a throwaway comment. What preceded that is, I think, more important, and that is that he was, again, underlying Russia's maximalist position that they want a capitulation from Kiev. They want Ukraine to hand over this eastern territory of Donetsk region, in order to start negotiations. These negotiations that have been brokered by the United States have largely stalled. We haven't had a trilateral meeting between American, Russian, and Ukrainian officials since the war in Iran began in February. And so, with those talks not even happening, and again, even though there's this brief ceasefire that is likely to expire, I believe, today, the 11th, I think the summer is going to be full of heavy clashes, of probably long-range drone and missile strikes, and even new offensives on the battlefield.
14: Did the ceasefire hold, Christopher? Were prisoners exchanged?
17: Prisoners have not yet been exchanged. Volodymyr Zelensky said in an address to Ukrainians last night that he expected the American side to help press the Russian side into fulfilling that that agreement to exchange 1,000 prisoners for another 1,000 prisoners. So far, that hasn't taken place. We expect to hear some news or developments about that in the next 24 hours or so, but so far, prisoners haven't been exchanged. There were some ceasefire violations, as you mentioned, but we didn't see the large-scale missile and drone attacks that we had before the brief 3-day ceasefire. Those could very well start back up again after the ceasefire comes to an end today. And so certainly Kyiv is bracing for what has happened in the past when there's been a short ceasefire, and that is Russia stockpiling these missiles and drones and then launching them in really large salvos.
14: You mentioned there, of course, that nothing is currently happening to try and end the war. Would the EU negotiate with Russia?
17: The EU is certainly considering the possibility of opening negotiations with Russia. They don't want to get ahead of the United States, and they want the United States to be able to sort of go through this process. But I think they are preparing for a time when, in the future, this U.S. brokered process might fail and come to an end, and they need another pass to open negotiations with the Russians. And I think one big part of this right now is trying to figure out who on the European side is going to represent the European Union. Certainly, Vladimir Putin will want somebody who has a more friendly, open view towards Moscow, as opposed to someone, say, who might be a very staunch supporter of Kyiv and very anti-Russian in their perspectives.
14: Well, he said over the weekend that Gerhard Schröder would be his favoured negotiating partner in Europe. Now, he's a former Social Democrat Chancellor of Germany who worked for many Russian state-owned energy companies. He wouldn't be the choice, though, of Europe, would he?
17: Yeah, that's right. Putin did say that. I think it wouldn't be the choice of Europe. I think certainly Kyiv would be wary of engaging in a negotiation that were to be led by him in particular, given his history, as you mentioned, of working for Russian companies and being rather pro-Russian in the Kyiv perspective. And so I think that's something that's still being discussed. There hasn't been any indication on the European side that that would be their choice. And so I think that's a discussion that's going to be ongoing.
14: How are things in Kyiv this morning and overnight?
17: Quiet, sunny, very warm. The weather is finally very good in Kyiv, much better than the freezing temperatures in winter. There's still this kind of foreboding sense of something to come, right? There's no end to the war in sight, and that uncertainty makes people uneasy.
14: Is the war still being largely fought in the east?
17: On the ground, yes. The ground offensives and attacks with ground forces are largely held to the south and the east of the country across four or five regions in Dnipropetrovsk Oblast, Zaporizhia, Kherson, Donetsk, Lugansk, Kharkiv, Sumy are also under attack, and there have been incursions by the Russians up in that northeastern corner. But it's the drones and missiles that are flying into cities across the country and targeting energy infrastructure here in Kyiv, and even as far west as Lviv Oblast and just a few dozen kilometers even from the Polish and European borders.
14: Christopher, thank you very much indeed. That's Christopher Miller there, chief correspondent with the Financial Times, joining us live this morning from Kyiv, the capital of Ukraine. This is Morning Ireland. We'll be back with news, headlines, business and sport in a minute.
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13: You're very welcome back. Time to get the news headlines now from Karen. The Health Service Executive has said there will be delays in the National Ambulance Service response times today for non-life-threatening calls because of industrial action by staff. Around 2,000 members of SIP2 and Unite are engaging in a work to rule today and a 24-hour strike tomorrow in a dispute over pay. The HSE has said that during the industrial action, there will be a significant impact on the capacity of the National Ambulance Service to respond.
5: A clean-up operation is getting underway at an industrial estate in Waterford City following a fire there at the weekend. Up to 40 businesses were severely damaged in the blaze that engulfed the old jute factory in the Tyker Business Centre on Saturday evening. The building was also home to a service for adults with disabilities and a number of community groups. Two Irish people are beginning an extended period of isolation today following their return to Ireland from the Canaries last night. The two had been passengers on the Hondius cruise ship that was at the centre of a hantavirus outbreak. They were flown back to Baldonnell Air Base on the government jet and were transferred to a HSE facility to isolate upon arrival. The United States President Donald Trump has rejected Iran's counter-proposals to end the war, describing them as totally unacceptable. They reportedly included suggestions to separate negotiations on ending hostilities in the Strait of Hormuz from other issues such as Iran's nuclear program. And the weather this morning will be cloudy and dry, apart from some patchy light rain or drizzle in some areas. It'll gradually turn drier and brighter from the north, with the best of the sunny spells in Ulster and Leinster. Highest temperatures will range from 11 to 16 degrees.
14: Karen, thank you. It's 7:31 and Adam is here with our first look at the business headlines this Monday morning. Morning.
3: Morning, Audrey. Diageo says it will invest another €400 million in its new brewery in Littleconnell in County Kildare. The brewery, which makes lagers and ales including Rockshore and Smithwick's, will officially open today following a near €300 million investment. But this morning, Diageo said it would start work on a second facility there later this year for brewing Guinness and Guinness Zero. That will see the site's capacity double. Oil prices are up again this morning as hopes of a peace deal between the US and Iran fade. The price of a barrel of Brent crude is currently 4% higher at $105.30. West Texas Intermediate is up 4.6%. Prices had fallen late last week over reports a deal between the two sides was close, but as we heard in the bulletin there, US President Donald Trump has rejected Iran's latest proposals. And nearly 40% of Irish adults feel less financially secure than they did at the start of the year. That's according to the latest next-gen retail survey from KPMG. More than half said getting the best price was their main focus when choosing where to shop. 57% felt online shopping was cheaper than physical retail. Finally, for now, the currencies, €1 buying you 86.6 pence sterling and $1 and 17.6 cents.
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8: With the latest traffic and travel news, I'm Sinead Nielhoyne. There are delays in Cork this morning on the North City Link Road inbound before the Quays and on the M8 southbound approaching the Dunkettle interchange. Slow now in Galway on the Tuam Road southbound around Clare Galway Castle. To Dublin, where it's busy on the Naas Road inbound from the M50 to the Long Mile Road junction. Also on the Swords Road inbound, there are delays there between Collins Avenue and Griffith Avenue and on Concolbert Road inbound from Memorial Gardens to Island Bridge. And that's the latest traffic and travel news.
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13: Well, Darren's here with the sport. Well, what a day, Darren, yesterday. I mean, the sun was shining, it seemed, everywhere. And What a day for the Rossies.
1: Yeah.
13: Unbelievable.
1: Do you know what, Maggie? It was incredible, to be honest with you. And I think it has just... Roscommon, I follow them a lot this year. I've done a lot of their games. And they have been absolutely... This is not no big surprise or shock around it. It shouldn't be. Because they've been doing... They've beaten so many of the big teams this year. Galway yesterday, Mayo in the previous round. They beat Donegal, almost beat Kerry. They've been outstanding. And what scenes in
13: Roscommon. It's when you see the little tiny kids up on the shoulders. And they're just... They're so... The joy on the little faces. That's what gets me. Obviously, you know, the team and the squad. And the fans have been following them for years. But it's the little kids.
1: Yeah, no, I do want to put it out there, okay? I have a lot of Roscommon fans, or a lot of Roscommon friends who are Roscommon fans because I'm close to the border. They haven't been contacting me for some strange reason. I think they're too busy celebrating. I'm expecting
13: border with Galway, we should clarify.
1: Yes, I'm expecting a barrage of text messages now later on. So when they wake up.
13: They're waking up. They might be having a bit of a lie in this.
1: Yeah.

0: special sunny day in the Hides, you know, packed out, 22,000 in it, and you know, you win it going down the home straight there. It's really special, and like, be it a supporter, be it, you know, management, or be it a player, like, it's where you want to be, championship, and to do it in our home turf, it was brilliant.
1: Great work being done right throughout the scene, of course, in Roscommon football, the success of the minors the other night, the under 20s, and now the seniors. What do you think all of this success is going to do for Roscommon football?
0: Well, like, it only breeds confidence with us, like, you know, this thing of, you know, Roscommon maybe being the third team in Connacht, like, you know, I think we've shown that when we compete with any of the teams that are there, no matter what level it is, like under 17, under 20s, and that, like, you know, if we're put in the performances, we're a match for every one of them, and what it does for the county is great. Like, you're going to see a lot of young kids now out at club trainings during the week, and it'll be Roscommon jerseys that's on, and that's what we wanted.
2: There you go. There's no stopping them. More about Roscommon later on. What about Kerry yesterday? They had a pretty impressive win as well, beating Cork 123-115, and carrying an awful lot of injuries actually into this particular game. I think there was half a dozen of the team that won the All-Ireland last year, so it just goes to show you the strength and depth there in the kingdom as well. And you think Munster titles at this stage would be you know, pretty routine for Kerry, but not for Tony Brosnan. He's been telling Mike McCartney what this one means to him.
3: Look, it's brilliant. You know, I suppose all the talk coming into the game where Kerry are down bodies, you know, there's plenty of footballers in Kerry. I think we showed it there. I'm just absolutely delighted, you know. I know, last words. It's brilliant. It's brilliant. It's such a big crowd here, you know. It's not often. You see a packed out Fitzgerald Stadium, so, you know, I'm absolutely delighted.
4: No thoughts of Donegal today, but I suppose you look ahead to that one maybe about Tuesday or so.
3: Are we playing Donegal, we are. No, all the concentration was on today, you know. We didn't want to lose to our neighbours, and we, you know, all our work was put into this game, and we'll enjoy this win, and we'll concentrate on Donegal in 2 weeks.
2: Is it Donegal we're playing? There's something else, aren't there?
5: Mind games.
2: Lovely scenes there as well. The new cup, well, it's not the new cup, it was the Munster Cup, but it was renamed the Paddy O'Shea Trophy ahead of this year's championship, and his grandson presented it to his dad. Incredible stuff.
5: Look, it was gorgeous.
2: Melts your heart, wouldn't it?
5: There's something about I know the weather can be a bit hit and miss at times, but just when there's sunshine and blue skies and you have a crowd like that cheering on, there's something special, isn't there? It really is.
2: In the Tailteann Cup, wins for Laois, Fermanagh, Tipperary, Antrim and London. In the TG Carr Leinster Ladies Football Championship, Dublin beat Meath. Wins for Waterford and Kerry in Munster, and in Ulster, Tyrone got the better of Armagh. What a game of hurling we got in the Leinster Championship yesterday. All the talk is about Munster usually on these Monday mornings, but Leinster, what a match. Offaly and Kilkenny, it was a thrilling draw. The Offaly equaliser coming well over the allotted injury time, and a little bit controversial as well, 65, or was it, to level it. I think, to be honest though, the overall balance, Offaly were absolutely brilliant, and they probably deserve a share of the spoils there on that one. And a massive result in terms of the Leinster Championship, because looking at the standings here this morning, Galway 6 points, Dublin 5, Kilkenny 3, Offaly and Wexford on 2, and Kildare no point yet, but playing really good stuff and really unlucky not to get off the mark. 3 rounds played by them all, and Offaly of Wexford and Kildare left to play, so what an opportunity for them ahead. Martin Kiley spoke to their sharpshooter Owen Cahill, who fired over that late equaliser.
6: Obviously, look, went right down to the wire for us, but look, we knew we were capable of getting a performance to come in. It was just kind of staying with them. I think we started very, very good, and just we kind of targeted the start of the second half as well, and we knew so long we were in that game, if we came down to the last few minutes, we got a chance, and thankfully we did.
7: What does this do for Offaly hurling? Because, you know, there's been a lot of development over the last few years, particularly with this group of players and your age profile. This is a big lift for you.
6: It is a massive lift, but look, Joe, like, there's the beauty of this championship is we've no time to really settle on this, so we're out again in 6 days' time against Wexford, and if we don't get a result that day, it's still going to come down to the last day against Kildare for us. So, look, obviously, look, we'll take a lot of positives from there. We'll work on the things that we have to work on, but we've no choice but to knuckle straight back down tomorrow and look forward to Wexford next week.
2: Now, there you go. As a Wexford hurling fan, Maggie, are you a little bit worried about this form that Offaly are showing? Big one next weekend.
5: There's only one way to go, and that's up.
2: Yes. You're there, thereabouts.
5: You know, I mean, I know it's only 2 points, but I'm sure we can do more in the coming weeks.
2: Yeah, you've got 2 weeks to sort it out. So
5: let's hope so.
2: Let's see what happens. Yeah, great stuff from Offaly. In the Joe McDonagh Cup, Antrim beat London. Arsenal moved a step closer to the Premier League title, a 1-0 win against West Ham. They left it late though, a Trossard goal in the 83rd minute getting the job done there. But big talking point though, because West Ham thought they'd had an equaliser very late in the game, ruled out by VAR. I'll go into that one in a little more

0: detail later on. West Ham, though, it's going to be them or Tottenham that are going to go down because of that loss for them. So it looks like a straight shootout. Burnley are just looking at that. The Gunners 5 points clear and they have a game played more than Manchester City. They're Burnley and Crystal Palace, so win those two and they have the title. Elsewhere, Burnley and Aston Villa drew 2-2. Crystal Palace and Everton finished 2-2 draw as well. And Nottingham Forest and Newcastle ended 1-1. In Scotland, Rangers beat Celtic 3-1. Celtic, a point behind the leaders' Hearts. Two games to go. Rangers now out of the race, the title race. They'll finish third. Aidan O'Brien's diamond necklace claimed the 1,000 guineas at Longchamp. Ryan Moore on board there. And in the hockey, finally, Lisnagarvey and Railway Union were crowned the EY Champion Trophy winners in Lisnagarvey. Back with lots more after the news at 8:30.
1: We shall see you then, Darren. Thank you very much. Now it's 7:42. Back in 2022, a basic income for the arts scheme was piloted. 9,000 people applied. 2,000 artists received €325 a week for 3 years. A cost-benefit analysis showed that for every €1 of public money invested, society got £139 in return. So now the pilot is becoming an ongoing basic income for the arts. 5 p.m. tomorrow is the deadline for applications. Sheila Nocton reports.

0: The music of singer-songwriter Luke Clerkin there, who is one of the 2,000 artists on the pilot Basic Income for the Arts scheme. While the pilot finished up in February, funding secured in Budget 2026 means that the scheme will recommence in September. With time still left to apply, we've been hearing from artists who were on the pilot about what it did for them, starting with Luke Clerkin.
1: So the Basic Income allowed me to actually pursue music as a full-time job. I never really had the opportunity to do it before. I recorded an album. I got to teach myself how to do production. I sold out a show in London. I got to tour Ireland. I now do workshops in schools and libraries and mental health facilities all over the country. I'm currently doing a program in Talla Library. And none of this would have been possible without the Basic Income. Yeah, it changed my life.
2: Did you love somebody in secret, in shame, in shadows at the dark end of the street?
3: My name is Wayne Power, and I am a poet, spoken word artist, and playwright. It's allowed me the space to produce my first play and then go on to write a second play, as well as release a poetry collection and also a short story collection, as well as a spoken word album. In terms of, like, you know, mental health, it kind of takes a kind of worrying weight off your back when you know that you've got kind of one steady stream of income that comes in monthly. I'm quite proud of, you know, what I've been allowed to do the last 3 years.
0: While the scheme has largely been seen as a game changer for many artists, there are those who want some outstanding issues addressed. Here's Pádraig Nocton, Executive Director of Arts and Disability Ireland.
4: It's not the perfect scheme for artists with disabilities, especially if those artists with disabilities are on benefits. There is a set income disregard. So an artist with a disability who applies, and if successful, really is only going to be able to avail of payment of €165 a week. Now, yes, it gives them stability. Downside to it is that they can't take on any additional work. They can't apply for grants, let's say, to the Arts Council or Arts and Disability Ireland, because if they do, those grants at the moment will be regarded as income. And so that does put the artist with a disability at a distinct disadvantage. And that's something in the future I'd like to see addressed.
0: For artists still thinking of applying for the scheme before the May 12th deadline, Maria Fleming, chair of the National Campaign for the Arts, has this advice.
5: Read the guidelines, the frequently asked questions. Please don't rely on what you heard from a friend. And you can also contact the department directly if you still have questions. And one of the pieces that will be the most time sensitive, I suppose, is you need 3 proofs of why you are a practicing artist. And in the guidelines, it'll give you really clear instructions of what those proofs can be. Then go on the portal and complete your application. And I cannot wait to see what the 2,000 artists deliver for us in Irish society.
0: For those who have applied, they're now playing the waiting game. Like Pastiche, a Dublin-based pop artist.
6: I'm praying that I get it. For me, it would absolutely probably change the trajectory of my career and my life, to be honest. Like, it's been really rough future planning and putting money aside. I was meant to release an EP last year, but unfortunately I got evicted from my apartment and I've had a lot of health issues. I have stage 4 endometriosis and adenomyosis. And because of that and the sheer amount of money that all these things cost, it had to be shelved. With this money, it would mean I could put out an EP.
7: Well, good luck to Pastiche and to all those applying for the Basic Income for the Arts scheme. That application deadline closes at 5 o'clock tomorrow evening. Sheila Nocton reporting there at 7:47.
8: Now, investigations are underway in Waterford to find out how a major fire at an industrial estate in the city started over the weekend. Huge flames were seen at the site in the Tycor area on Saturday evening and into yesterday morning. Fire crews from across Waterford and Kilkenny battled through the night to bring the fire under control. Dozens of the 50 premises are so badly damaged they will not be able to reopen. The impact of the fire will be felt by around 200 employees who were due to return to work today. The building is also home to a service for around 30 adults with intellectual disabilities. That service has been cancelled today and Waterford City and County Council said it's searching for a suitable premises as a replacement. Business owners have expressed their devastation at the damage and loss to their businesses and have asked for government support in the wake of the fire. Well, one of those businesses business owners is Andrew Hepburn, the owner of DG Foods, which has a premises in the Tycourt site. Good morning to you, Andrew. Thanks for speaking to us this morning. Tell us a little bit about DG Foods. What sort of a business is it, and what did you have there at the site?
9: DG Foods is a family-run business. Myself started up in that unit over 20 years ago as a one-man show, and we have expanded and grown, and we have now 13 employees. We have a second unit. We now use that unit, which is destroyed, as our storage hub. So it's got a lot of stuff in it, freezer, chill, minerals, ambient stock. We supply a food service to fast food, cafes, garage forecourts and coffee shops. But we're in a position of our main building, which is slightly away from Troika. We're all in here work this morning, so we can continue. Obviously, we've got a major blip because we've got an awful lot of money tied up in stock and equipment up in that premises.
8: And what is the status of that stock at that site? Have you been able to get to it? Is it all destroyed?
9: It's all destroyed. We were allowed to go in, not in. We were allowed to view from the outside yesterday with the fire safety guys. It's just ash. There's nothing left. Skeleton frames of racking, forklift completely burnt out, freezer gone. It's just complete dust. It's like a big bonfire at Halloween, you know, what's left under.
8: And Andrew, can you put a financial figure on what you've lost there?
9: I can't do it yet. We've got too much to, you know, we're lucky enough we have our CCTV so we can do a stock count that way. We have records, but a lot of our records are up there. Our old records files are stored up there. We have a few. When you have an extra storage unit, you end up holding your own personal stuff from home, the garden furniture, the Christmas tree and stuff. We have an awful lot of personal stuff, which my wife and son have taken very badly, that's gone.
8: I'm sorry to hear that, Andrew, and you're one of many businesses there.
9: Oh, there's an awful lot of people up there. That place is kind of a little unknown. People don't really understand what goes on up there, all the different units. There's one-man shows, and there's big companies, there's schools, the lady with the costumes, the only person in Ireland doing these costumes.
8: How are people feeling about the fire, Andrew?
9: Oh, it's devastating. You know, we were up there. We went up early to get in to let the fire people in, and we were all kind of confident that it wasn't going to come our way. But within minutes, it was gone. And, you know, it's not just me, obviously, it's all the other people up there. So we're hoping. We did speak to Mary Butler yesterday. I know it's not her department, but we're asking, are we going to get some sort of government relief to help? Obviously, we can keep trading, which is good. But it still has a knock-on effect. We had stock up there for customers that needed it this week. We don't have it. We have to go now and rebuy that stock. Are we going to be... We need the support. Everyone up there needs the support of the government, and they need the support of their suppliers.
8: So you'll be hoping to hear from, and I understand a number of local ministers, including Mary Butler, who you mentioned, John Cummins and James Brown, will be visiting the site today. So you'll be hoping to hear something from them today about potentially financial supports for you and other businesses?
9: We will be hoping to hear some good news on a weekend of absolute devastation. You know, it needs to be seen up there to be believed. I mean, the aerial shots of the drone really bring to light how significant it is.
8: Okay, Andrew, thank you for joining us. Sorry.
9: Yeah, sorry. Just like the 200 plus people that are up there, the knock-on effect of that to the local economy is going to be massive.
8: Of course.
9: You know, there's 250 people not getting wages, their partners affected, shops that won't be getting the shopping done this week. And, you know, let's hope some bit of good will come out of things at the end, you know. But the most important thing, too, is that no loss of life or injuries. The fire service people were unbelievable. You know, they did above and beyond. You know, if you've seen what the machines they had to do, it was like something out of a horror film.
8: Andrew, thank you so much for joining us this morning, and we appreciate you telling your story. And I'm very sorry for the loss of some of your business, and indeed for your colleagues as well there in Waterford. So that's Andrew Hepburn, the owner of DG Foods. The time now is 8 minutes to 8. And it's over to Adam Maguire with the business news.
10: Thanks, Maggie. Diageo says it will invest a further €400 million to double capacity at its brewery in Little Connell in Kildare, which is officially opening today. That brewery was first announced in 2022 as part of a plan to free up space and capacity at St James's Gate in Dublin. Following a near €300 million investment, it's now producing lagers and ales like Hop House and Smithwick's for the company. Colin O'Brien is Diageo's head of global beer supply. He joins us on the line from Little Connell. Colin, the brewery opened today, as I say, making everything except Guinness, essentially. So what's the next €400 million investment going to deliver for you?
11: Yeah, and thanks, Adam, for having me on. Yeah, big day for us today, as you say, as we have the official opening of the new Greenfield Brewery here with the Taoiseach and our CEO, Dave Lewis. Today, we're also announcing an investment of around €400 million over the next 3 years to more than double the brewing capacity here and to double our capacity for Guinness Zero production. These investments are part of a near €1 billion capital investment programme in our brewing and packaging assets across the island of Ireland between 2020 and 2029 to support the global growth of Guinness, and is a real demonstration of Diageo's commitment to Ireland as a centre of excellence for sustainable beer production.
10: So the next brewery is going to be making Guinness. Does that mean some of the Guinness available in Ireland in the future will be made outside of James's Gate?
11: No, we will continue to make Guinness for Ireland, the United Kingdom, and also our big American market in St. James's Gate. And it'll be basically the brewery here will support the growth of Guinness in new markets and the developing markets we have around the world.
10: After construction, the brewery that are opening today, it's only creating 50 permanent jobs. Will Brewery 2, as you're calling it, require a similarly low level of staff?
11: Yeah, well, I mean, we're delighted that the investment here, the €200 million investment, has created 54 highly skilled jobs here in Little Connell. But the brewery is highly automated and highly efficient. The new brewery will also be highly automated and highly efficient. So we imagine there will be more jobs, somewhere in the region of 30 to 40, I imagine. But as we get into the design and construction, we'll know further.
10: You mentioned the US market, and obviously that's a very important one for Guinness. So we saw in Diageo's recent quarterlies that the North American sales falling nearly 10%. How challenging is that market right now for you?
11: Yeah, obviously, as you say in the trading statement announced, America is a challenge. But for Guinness, we're seeing fantastic performance of Guinness both in North America and across our other global markets. So, and we're really confident that with this investment, we can continue to support that growth.
10: If you're exporting Guinness for the American market, I presume tariffs are a big issue for you at the moment.
11: Yeah, tariffs are an issue, but we're working through that and trying to drive the efficiencies the best we can for a new brewery here to minimise the impact of that on consumers.
10: You mentioned your new CEO, Dave Lewis, is there this morning. He's due to set out a strategy for Diageo in August. He is known for aggressive cost control. Have you had a chance to chat with him and find out what that's going to mean for your part of the business?
11: Well, I think, as Dave said at the trading statement, I think come August we'll be very clear on the strategy for Diageo going forward. But what we are very clear on, as is proven by the €1 billion capital investment programme, Guinness will remain front and centre of that strategy well into the future.
10: There had been suggestions under the previous CEO Deborah Crew that maybe Guinness might be carved off of the group. Do you know, is that still on the table potentially under your new CEO?
11: No, as I say, I think this investment is a real demonstration of Diageo's commitment to Guinness and to Ireland over the future. Yes,
10: there is a logic there, though, isn't there? I mean, Diageo is largely a spirits company. The Guinness portfolio, kind of the odd one out there. Would you be better able to compete with the likes of Heineken and AB InBev if you were part of a company that was focused purely on beer and brewing?
11: Not at all. I think we've done very well with Diageo, and as part of the, you know, the spirits beer combination that we have, and we continue to see fantastic progress with that. And I think the global growth we're experiencing across Guinness is a demonstration of Diageo's scale and reach and ability to drive performance.
10: So you're confident that Guinness will remain a part of Diageo going into the future?
11: Yeah, I mean, absolutely. And as I say, I think this investment and this big announcement today really demonstrates that both commitment to Guinness and to Ireland as a centre of brewing excellence.
10: Colin O'Brien, Diageo's head of global beer supply, thank you very much for that. We'll have more business news in the next hour, but that's all for now.
8: Adam, thank you. It's 8:03. Let's get the weather forecast for Monday. Andrew Doran Sherlock is at Met Eireann. Morning, Andrew.
12: Good morning, Audrey, and thank you. Well, while there'll be a little light rain or drizzle at times today and tomorrow, it'll still be mostly dry, but it is then going to turn somewhat more unsettled from midweek. But for now, a fair amount of cloud this morning, but dry for most, with just patchy light rain or drizzle in places. It will gradually turn drier and brighter from the north, with the best of the sunny spells for Ulster and Leinster. Highs of 11 to 16 degrees and light to moderate north or northwest winds. Then tonight it'll be dry with a mix of cloud and clear spells for early on. However, cloudier conditions will build from the northwest with patchy light rain and drizzle following for a time, though parts of the south will stay dry till morning. Lows of 4 to 9 degrees and light to moderate west or northwest breezes. It'll then be largely cloudy at first tomorrow with patchy light rain and drizzle clearing southeastwards, and it will become dry for most with sunny spells developing. It will be cloudier though for Ulster with isolated showers which will become more frequent during the evening. Highs of 13 to 17 degrees generally, but cooler in parts of the north and northwest, with moderate to fresh west to northwest winds developing, and they will become strong at times later along Atlantic coasts. Wednesday will be a bright and breezy day with sunny spells and scattered showers, some of which will be heavy, particularly in the northeast. Highs of 11 to 14 degrees in fresh to strong and gusty northwest winds, which will ease later. Thursday then will be largely cloudy with outbreaks of rain extending eastwards across the country and highs from 9 to 13 degrees in light to moderate west or northwest winds. And Friday then looks like a mix of cloud and sunny spells with well-scattered showers and highs of 12 to 16 degrees. But for today, patchy light rain or drizzle in places this morning, gradually turning drier and brighter from the north. Highs of 11 to 16 degrees. And that's the forecast. Thank you and have a great morning.
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Welcome back to Teacher's Corner Innovations and Industry Program. I'm your host, Tim Cordray, and that was Lady of Madrid, original studio music from Hannah and the Ragamuffins here at Hannah Studios deep in Shelley Lake Woods. And hey, we'd like to have a special shout out to the folks at Pampered Maids at Arlington, Texas. Hey, Asa, thank you. You guys did a great job. 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

welcome back to Teacher's Corner Innovations in Industry, where we are always striving to be innovative and industrious in our ways, as we sure you are too. And we want to say a special good morning to everybody at WRMI Radio Miami International, Okeechobee, Florida, United States of America, on the edge of the beautiful Everglades in Florida. Oh, and how beautiful it is.

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And here we are at Teacher's Corner, Innovations in Industry program being broadcast to you from WRMI Radio Miami International, Okeechobee, Florida. Want to say good morning to everybody. Hope you're having a fine Monday or Wednesday. Hope everything's going well for you. And last week was good, and this upcoming week will be good for you, too. From Teacher's Corner, Innovations in Industry program here on WRMI Radio Miami International, Okeechobee, Florida.

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And welcome back to Teacher's Corner Innovations and Industry Program being broadcast to you from WRMI Radio Miami International. And we here at Hannah Studios want to say good morning to everybody. Hope you're enjoying the music from Hannah and the Ragamuffins, original studio band here at Hannah Studios on the edge of Shelly Lake Woods, North Carolina. Good morning.

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And folks, regrettably, we are running out of time for this episode of Teacher's Corner. Come back next Monday, and we hope the week goes great for you. And remember, take care of each other. From Teacher's Corner Innovations in the Industry program here on WRMI, have a great week.

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1: 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You're listening to Radio Prague International Sunday Music Show. My name is Romana Grajcerová. Tuesday, the 12th of May, marks the opening of one of Central Europe's major classical music events, the Prague Spring Music Festival, which brings together leading orchestras, ensembles and soloists from around the world. To mark the occasion, we've dedicated today's Sunday Music Show to the festival and to the artists who will perform there this year. The festival will traditionally open with Má vlast by Bedřich Smetana. Má vlast is not about blind nationalism. It was written with a genuine and utterly disarming love for one's homeland, says Petr Popelka, chief conductor and music director of the Czech Radio Symphony Orchestra. Popelka, who has recorded a number of works with the Czech Radio Symphony Orchestra, including a critically acclaimed triple album of Bedřich Smetana's orchestral music, has repeatedly won high praise not only at home, but also abroad. The beauty of Popelka's Czech Radio Symphony Orchestra performance lies in the fact that although there is tension in every movement, the sound always remains transparent, so this most vibrant masterpiece never sounds rigid, wrote the British magazine Gramophone, awarding the recording its Editor's Choice distinction. The opening concert, conducted by Popelka, also brings together two anniversaries: 8 years since the establishment of the Prague Spring Festival and 100 years since the founding of the Czech Radio Symphony Orchestra.

According to Prague Spring's artistic director Josef Trzeszczyk, the 2026 edition is exceptional for its large-scale vocal instrumental projects. We will also welcome a number of top orchestras, including the Bavarian Radio Symphony Orchestra, which is closely associated with Prague Spring founder Rafael Kubelik. After 52 years, Marta Argerich will return to the festival, and after 3 years, we can once again look forward to Finnish conductor Klaus Mäkelä. The festival will also present a recital by Erik Lu, the recent winner of the International Frédéric Chopin Piano Competition in Warsaw. And there will be many festival debuts, particularly from leading international opera stars. Among those appearing at the festival for the first time are Elina Garanča, Benjamin Benheim, and Kang Wang.

This year, the Canadian soprano and conductor Barbara Hannigan will be the Prague Spring 2026 Artist in Residence. Hannigan is one of the most original artists of the 21st century. As a singer, she has premiered more than 100 works. She is principal guest conductor of the Gothenburg Symphony Orchestra, artistic partner of the London Symphony Orchestra, first guest artist of the Orchestre Philharmonique de Radio France, and in autumn 2026, she will become chief conductor and artistic director of the Iceland Symphony Orchestra. Her exceptional artistic profile is complemented by numerous prestigious awards, including Gramophone Magazine's Artist of the Year and the 2025 Polar Music Prize, a Swedish music award founded by ABBA's publisher and manager Stig Andersson, which she received alongside jazz musician Herbie Hancock and the band Queen. In 2025, she was also named Musical America's Artist of the Year.

The Prague Spring Festival is a platform that each year offers audiences the very best from both the international and domestic classical music scene. And alongside the biggest stars, it also presents the most talented young musicians at the start of their artistic careers. The 81st Prague Spring International Music Festival will take place from the 12th of May to 4th of June 2026 and will offer more than 60 events, including 38 concerts, 19 workshops and master classes, and 7 accompanying events, including the traditional Prague Spring Art Salon exhibition. In the year marking 80 years since the festival's founding, it will feature 97 artists, chamber ensembles and orchestras from 28 countries around the world. And with that, we have reached the end of today's program. My name is Romana Grajcerová, and until next time, goodbye or naslyšenou.

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0: Welcome to God's Mighty Word with John Reed. Today, you'll hear how God's power can work more effectively in your life and the keys to His promises becoming real for you.
1: Hi, this is John Reed. Thanks for tuning in today to God's Mighty Word. One of the things that I love to teach from the Word of God is how to grow and get to know God. Theology is wonderful. Theory is wonderful. We can talk all day long about how we can see God move in our lives. We can talk endlessly about things God has done for other people. But what I'm most interested in is what God can do for you and I today. And it's not just chance. It's not just happenstance. God's Word gives us a directive. It gives us a path. It gives us a pattern to follow to see what we need to do to see God in our lives. That's what I'm interested in, and I believe you are too. We need to see God move. Enough of the "it should be." I want what it is. God moving in our lives today. That's what we need. In the book of Colossians, we've looked at a couple of chapters, and this is one of the most detailed accounts of how the Word of God tells us to grow. It's also a wonderful detailed account of what happened when we were born again. A lot of people say, when they were saved, I was born again. And those are all true. But some amazing detailed things also happen to your spirit and to your inner man when you were born again. And that's what this chapter talks about. So we're going to go through verse by verse. Chapter 2, verse 1 of Colossians. "For I want you to know how great a struggle I have on your behalf, and for those who are at Laodicea, and for all who have not personally seen my face." Now, what kind of struggle was he talking about? Well, I believe, first of all, he's talking about a prayer struggle. One of the best ways we can grow in God is to help others grow in God, to pray for others that they may grow. Obviously, he was also talking about the struggle of being the Apostle Paul and persecution and trouble, and a lot of things were coming against him, and standing firm in the faith and standing as an example, just like Jesus. And that's also part of the struggle. But he says in verse 2, and this is why I think it refers a lot to prayer too, that their hearts may be encouraged, having been knit together in love. Now, I've been in a lot of churches over the years, and I'm sure many of you have too. And you know, we can have our theology right. We can have a beautiful church. We can have great Sunday school teachers, great pastors. But if the body itself is not being knit together in love, they're not going to see the power of God move. Because the rest of this verse says, "and attaining to all the wealth that comes from the full assurance of understanding." See, there's wealth to our relationship with God. There is a treasure, not just in heaven, not just in the sweet by and by. And thank God for the sweet by and by. I don't want to minimize that. But there's a treasure in our lives right now that is for us. And it comes halfway through verse 2. It says, "resulting in a true knowledge of God's mystery, that is, of Christ Himself." Spiritual growth is after we're born again, after we're saved, we start on a journey. You remember, I think a lot of us do, the book Pilgrim's Progress, which is a wonderful story talking about the believer's journey after they were converted, after they were saved. And that journey is to get closer to God and to grow in grace and be full of the Holy Spirit the rest of the time that we live on this earth until we meet Jesus. And, you know, if we just take a few steps along that path, we're not going to get very far. But if we're diligent and we walk along that path every day, just think if somebody said to you, you have a 500-mile journey to cross this state, start moving, because there's a prize waiting for you on the other end. Well, if you just took three steps, and said, "Oh man, I'm still so far away. This is hard. This is hard work. This is a long time. I can't do this." Well, guess what? You'd be discouraged. And yet, a lot of Christians get discouraged in the first couple of steps. Or maybe the first couple of steps go pretty easy, but that third or that fourth step, oh, wait a second. Now I'm hitting some opposition. But the person who just day after day, step after step, mile after mile, that's the person who's going to obtain it. The Christian life isn't a sprint. It's a marathon. You know, it's not how fast and how super spiritual you get in the first amount of your time you walk with the Lord. It's not how fast you can become a great person of God. It's not how fast you can start seeing all the gifts of the Spirit moving in your life. It's not how fast you can become as close to God like as possible. No, the race is to the steady. It's a race to run our own race. And we're not racing other Christians. We're racing against our own possibilities. And again, it's not a sprint, it's a marathon. But the treasure that we have been promised at the back end of that. And again,

How many times do we cry out to God? Oh God, give me wisdom. Give me knowledge. Let me know what to do. I want to do your will. Help me with this problem. You know, we come up with a lot of these what I call one-time answers, one-timers. Lord, help me with this. And yet the Word of God is saying, and that's great to do. Thank God. Ask God for wisdom and He'll give it to you. But what we've been promised is not just a one-timer here and a one-timer here. Each of us has been promised all the treasures of wisdom and knowledge. Now, thank God, we don't need to know everything, but you may need to know everything God wants you to know for your life. So, again, this is just one of the wonderful byproducts, one of the wonderful fruits of our walk with God. You know, God commands us to grow close to Him and to spend time with Him and to read His Word daily and to pray daily, not just so it's a test of obedience, not just to see if we love Him more than the TV or more than the surf on the web or playing with our cell phones. No, because there's a reason He's telling us these things. Because He knows that it's what's going to help us grow and then thereby bring us the things we need in our life. So many times I hear people say, oh, I need this from God. I need this from God. And I'm not getting it. What's the problem? And then you ask them, well, are you doing what the Word of God says to grow close to God and to seek Him? And you'll find more often than not that those people are either not doing what they're supposed to be doing to grow close to God, or kind of giving it a half-hearted or a quarter-hearted effort. The first verse I ever memorized in the Word of God, Matthew 6:33, but seek ye first the kingdom of God and His righteousness, and all these things shall be added to you. And I believe today that's still my favorite verse, because all the wonderful books and all the wonderful verses of the Bible and all the instructions and all the wonderful promises, it all still boils down that if we seek first the kingdom of God, really, with all of our hearts, as it says in Jeremiah, you shall seek me and you shall find me when you search for me with all your heart. And I will be known by you. Oh, thank God. That's what God says. But we need to give it the effort. And then he goes on to say, I say this so no one will delude you with persuasive argument. For even though I'm absent in body, I'm with you in spirit, rejoicing to see your good discipline and the stability of your faith in Christ. Again, you don't just get saved one day, and then a few weeks or a few months later, you suddenly are sanctified and a mature Christian. Here, these are people who, in Colossae, he's already saying, I see your stability and your faith in Christ. I rejoice to see your good discipline. But you need more. And of course, we saw earlier, he says your hearts need to be encouraged. You need to be knit together in love. You need to have even a more true knowledge of God, which is Christ himself, so that you can have all the treasures of wisdom and knowledge. Because then it says, so then you know what's right and what's wrong and who's preaching things that are off and who's teaching things that are not right. You know, the easiest thing in the world is just to follow what somebody else is telling you to do. But thank God, God gave us the Word of God, He gave us the Holy Spirit, and He gave us a brain to check what other people are saying. So he says in verse 6 here, therefore, as you have received Christ Jesus the Lord. Now how did you receive Christ Jesus the Lord? You heard the promise of the Word of God. You acted on it. You didn't earn it, you just received it because you believed it was yours. And you received Christ Jesus the Lord. But now he's saying, in the same way, walk in Him. What does that mean? Well, just as you had a promise, just as you had a promise of knowing the Lord, being saved, being born again, so there's a promise of walking closer and closer to Him. Now, the way you obtained the first promise was you just took it in simple faith, didn't you? God, you believe it. God, you said it. I believe it. I receive it. Hallelujah. You were born again. But see, that same step of faith is what we need to do to draw close to God. Because guess what? Every day, you may not feel like reading the Word of God. You may not feel like praying. And you may walk out of church on a Sunday all excited because the pastor gave an exciting sermon and you were jumping up and down in your seat practically. Yet Monday came and, oh, I got to get up early, go to work, get the kids to school. Might be cold and snowy outside. Well, guess what? You don't feel that same emotion. But it takes faith. It takes that same faith to step out and say, Lord, I don't feel like it, but I'm going to grow in you today. I'm going to read the Word of God.

0: I'm going to set down my cell phone for a while. I'm going to set down my computer. I'm going to make time for you today, God. And you have to do that in faith, because your flesh isn't going to want to agree with it. My goodness, when I wake up in the morning, my mind's going to tell me 100 things I need to get done and get done fast. And, you know, you start thinking of all those things, what needs to happen. And guess what? If you did all those, you'll never get them done. You'll never have time to spend with God. So you have to make it. But you have to do that in faith. And as you step out in faith, you'll find, oh my gosh, I've just been reading the Word of God for a few minutes and I'm already blessed. I've just been praising God for just a 3-4 minutes and I'm getting closer to God. I'm encouraged. And you'll find that, again, it's that step of faith. And that's where most Christians, I believe, miss it. They're waiting to feel something. They're waiting to feel spiritual. They're waiting to feel like, I want to read the Bible. I want to spend time with God. I want to worship and praise God. But if you wait for the feelings to come, 99% of the time, they'll never come. And you're going to miss out on what the Word of God is telling us to do here. And if we miss out on what the Word of God is telling us to do, we're going to miss out on all these other wonderful promises we have on top of salvation. So he says in verse 7, having been firmly rooted. Now, you were born again, you received the gospel, you became firmly rooted. But now, he says, being built up in him and established in your faith. Now, how do we get established in our faith? We do it by drawing close to God. So we see again that even though we've been rooted in God, and you know what? Thank God that especially people who raise their children in church, who expose their children to the gospel at an early age, they become firmly rooted. But yet, still, they have to be built up and established in our faith. And then it goes on to say, just as you were instructed and overflowing with gratitude. Now, verse 8, through later on in the verse chapter, it says, why do you do these things? Because it says here, see to it that no one takes you captive through philosophy and empty deception. According to the traditions of men, according to the elementary principles of the world, rather than according to Christ. Now, those traditions of men can change throughout the years. It might have been one thing back when the Bible was written in the early days of the church. In the Middle Ages, it might have been another tradition of men. Today, I say a lot of tradition of men is religion. Religion for its own sake, without a relationship with God. Just following a doctrine, just following a set of beliefs. Especially if it's not biblical. I've seen some people's sets of beliefs that are, I wonder where they found some of those things that they believe. They certainly aren't in the Word of God. So what the whole chapter is telling you, grow in God, you'll be learning about Him, you'll be full of wisdom and knowledge so that you can listen to these things and say, hey, sorry, that's not the Word of God. It keeps pointing us back to a relationship, not a doctrine. And again, doctrine, good doctrine is good. Doctrine is your set of beliefs, so you better have a good set of beliefs. But it's not just the set of beliefs for the set of beliefs' sake only. A lot of times people push you to believe something or to adhere to something, and what the Word of God is telling us here in Colossians chapter 2 is believe and adhere to the person of Jesus Christ. Because then it's going to become real. It's not just going to be, I believe it because I was told it. I believe it because I was raised in it. I believe it because my grandmother believed it. No, you believe it because it's real in your heart and you're experiencing it today. That's faith. That's how the Christian life and the walk with God becomes exciting. Verse 9. For in Him, talking about God again, talking about Jesus again, for in Him all the fullness of deity, all the Godhead, all God dwells in bodily form. In Jesus, all of the Godness is in there. And then he says in the next verse, and in Him you have been made complete. Now follow that very simple logic. In Jesus, all the fullness of God. I think most of us can comprehend that. We know Jesus was here before the world began, that the earth was created by the Word of God and that Jesus is the Word of God. But then the next part says, and in Him we have been made complete. He just puts you in to the same person that the whole fullness of the deity dwells in bodily form. This is the treasure. This is the goal, to get as much of the person of God and of Jesus Christ in our lives now in this earth, now in this lifetime. And we do it by simply seeking Him, living for Him, obeying Him, and drawing closer to Him. So again, this is what He says. You have been made complete. And He is the head over all rule and authority. And in Him you are also circumcised with the circumcision made without hands. And then it goes on to give even a more detailed background of what happened when we were saved. We were saved from sin. It says in verse 12, we were having been buried with Him in baptism. And then you were raised up with Him through faith in the working of God who raised Him from the dead. Verse 13, when you were dead in your transgressions of your flesh, He made you alive together with Him. When we throw around the term born again, you're not just born as a spiritual being. Here the Word of God is saying we were born with the same power, the same Holy Spirit that raised up Jesus from the dead is at work in you now, raising you from the spiritual dead when you were born again. It's not two separate things happening. Well, obviously, it's the same power, the same God is saying, this is what I've done in my Son Jesus, and through the power of the Spirit, I'm going to put that same power to work in you. Hallelujah. This is powerful. And then it goes on to say, verse 13, when you were dead in your transgressions, He made you alive together with Him, having forgiven us all our transgressions, having canceled out the certificate of debt consisting of decrees against us, which was hostile to us. In other words, the law. Right and wrong, the things we could never obey enough on our own to earn our salvation and our way into heaven. He canceled it out. You weren't just forgiven when you asked Jesus in your heart. When you were born again, you weren't just forgiven. You were made a new person along with the forgiveness. And the same Spirit that raised Jesus from the dead raised your spiritual person from the dead and put into you a new spirit. And the Spirit that is alive and powerful in Jesus Christ in heaven this very moment is also in you. Well, a lot of people say, well, I sure don't feel it, John. Well, that's because we're not doing what it says above all this, where we're to grow and to walk steadfast and to draw close and be established in our faith. Again, it goes back to that little illustration I said at the very beginning. If we want to obtain the goal, if we want to have the treasure, and I don't mean a physical gold and silver and diamonds, I'm talking about the treasure of knowing God. If we're going to have that, we've got to follow the treasure map. And the treasure map is seek God every day, read His Word every day, obey the Word of God, fellowship with His people, and God will start to move inside of you. And it's a journey. It's a process. You're not going to become super spiritual Christian in a day or a week or a month or even a year. And a lot of times there's a lot of up and downs along the way, but don't get discouraged. Just keep going. God won't ever give up on you. People may give up on themselves, but God will never give up on you. And if you feel, oh my gosh, John, I've just failed so many times, I've given up so many times, I've sinned so many times, I've slacked off so many times, I'm so far beyond where I should be, God's probably just forgotten about me. Oh no. Because that's why you're listening to this message right now. God's Word says, forget all that in the past. What's done is done. Just go in the future, and He will lead you, and He will guide you, and you draw closer to Him, and the rest of your path is shining like the light of day We follow the gospel. We follow the Son of God. We follow the light of the Word of God. And you'll start to obtain the things that God wants you to have now in this earth. Oh, yes, again, thank God when we walk into those pearly gates of heaven, we will act for nothing. There's lots of great things. And, you know, thank God, I'm looking forward to that. But I'm also thanking God, I've got it in this earth right now, His presence. I'm not just waiting to get to heaven, to get into heaven. We have the ability to have a little bit of heaven in our hearts right now. And by heaven, I don't mean just this perfect, tranquil tranquility of existence. No, I'm talking about the person in heaven. The person who fills heaven is the person who can be in you now. Therefore, we can have some of heaven in our earth right now and in our lives. So again, we see this tremendous illustration of what happens in salvation, in the born-again experience. Verse 16, 17, and 18 talk about, again, use your wisdom. Judge things what other people are telling you to do by the Word of God. You know, I also say this in the Word of God. Major on the major and minor on the minors. You know, sometimes somebody can take a good thing, it's a little thing, you know, like what day your Sabbath day is, and make it a major thing. So it's important that we don't put the minor things and make them the major things, and then by converse, then make the most important things minor things to people. And yet sometimes people get really caught up in certain little things, and that's what the Bible here is teaching, that we need to pay attention to the most important things that the Word of God says, and in the same priority that it says. You know, in the Word of God, there's 64 books, and there's many, many chapters, and tens of thousands of verses. You can't just take one verse somewhere and say, okay, well, because I like this verse here, it is supersedes everything else in the rest of the Word of God. This is the only thing that we really have to pay attention to, and everything else I say. Don't believe that sort of stuff. God gave us the Holy Spirit inside of us. God gave you a brain so we could listen to what people say and then judge it by the Word of God. And then decide if it's right or not. And then the last part of this, verse 19, says, holding fast to the head, that is Jesus, from whom the entire body, being supplied and held together by the joints and ligaments, grows with a growth which is from God. See, that's right. It's God that's going to draw you close to Him. Now, yes, you do your part. You pray. You read the Word of God. You go to church. You obey what you know to do with all of your heart. But that doesn't make you closer to God. All that does is fulfills what God tells us to do so then He can make us close to Him. See, it's His work. You can't draw yourself closer to God any more than you could have saved yourself. When you got saved, you simply obeyed what the Word of God says is believe on the Lord Jesus Christ and thou shalt be saved. And then God did the work. God is the craftsman. You're the material. And that's how we're going to grow close to God.
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1: Hello and welcome. You are listening to Radio Prague International Sunday Music Show. My name is Romana Grajcerová. Tuesday, the 12th of May, marks the opening of one of Central Europe's major classical music events, the Prague Spring Music Festival, which brings together leading orchestras, ensembles, and soloists from around the world. To mark the occasion, we've dedicated today's Sunday Music Show to the festival and to the artists who will perform there this year. The festival will traditionally open with Má vlast by Bedřich Smetana. Má vlast is not about blind nationalism. It was written with a genuine and utterly disarming love for one's homeland, says Petr Popelka, chief conductor and music director of the Czech Radio Symphony Orchestra. Popelka, who has recorded a number of works with the Czech Radio Symphony Orchestra, including a critically acclaimed triple album of Bedřich Smetana's orchestral music, has repeatedly won high praise not only at home, but also abroad. The beauty of Popelka's Czech Radio Symphony Orchestra performance lies in the fact that although there is tension in every movement, the sound always remains transparent, so this most vibrant masterpiece never sounds rigid, wrote the British magazine Gramophone, awarding the recording its Editor's Choice distinction. The opening concert, conducted by Popelka, also brings together two anniversaries: 8 years since the establishment of the Prague Spring Festival and 100 years since the founding of the Czech Radio Symphony Orchestra.

According to Prague Spring's artistic director Josef Trzeciek, the 2026 edition is exceptional for its large-scale vocal instrumental projects. We will also welcome a number of top orchestras, including the Bavarian Radio Symphony Orchestra, which is closely associated with Prague Spring founder Rafael Kubelik. After 52 years, Marta Argerich will return to the festival, and after 3 years, we can once again look forward to Finnish conductor Klaus Mäkelä. The festival will also present a recital by Erik Lu, the recent winner of the International Frédéric Chopin Piano Competition in Warsaw. And there will be many festival debuts, particularly from leading international opera stars. Among those appearing at the festival for the first time are Elina Garanča, Benjamin Benheim, and Kang Wang.

This year, the Canadian soprano and conductor Barbara Hannigan will be the Prague Spring 2026 Artist in Residence. Hannigan is one of the most original artists of the 21st century. As a singer, she has premiered more than 100 works. She is principal guest conductor of the Gothenburg Symphony Orchestra, artistic partner of the London Symphony Orchestra, first guest artist of the Orchestre Philharmonique de Radio France, and in autumn 2026, she will become chief conductor and artistic director of the Iceland Symphony Orchestra. Her exceptional artistic profile is complemented by numerous prestigious awards, including Gramophone Magazine's Artist of the Year and the 2025 Polar Music Prize, a Swedish music award founded by ABBA's publisher and manager Stig Andersson, which she received alongside jazz musician Herbie Hancock and the band Queen. In 2025, she was also named Musical America's Artist of the Year.

The Prague Spring Festival is a platform that each year offers audiences the very best from both the international and domestic classical music scene. And alongside the biggest stars, it also presents the most talented young musicians at the start of their artistic careers. The 81st Prague Spring International Music Festival will take place from the 12th of May to 4th of June 2026 and will offer more than 60 events, including 38 concerts, 19 workshops and masterclasses, and 7 accompanying events, including the traditional Prague Spring Art Salon exhibition. In the year marking 80 years since the festival's founding, it will feature 97 artists, chamber ensembles and orchestras from 28 countries around the world. And with that, we have reached the end of today's program. My name is Romana Grajcerová, and until next time, goodbye or naslyšenou.

0: to kill the ocean.
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This is the Bible Answers program, in which we present a frank and earnest discussion of Bible truths. Our subject for this program, the days of creation. There may be a Bible Answers study group near you. If you would like to know, write to Bible Answers, Box 60, General Post Office, New York City.

0: Ed, my question is, how long did it take God to create the heavens and the earth? Are the findings of the geologists in harmony with the Genesis account of creation? But first, these discussions are brought to you by the Dawn Bible Students Association in cooperation with Bible study groups and the Friends of Frank and Ernest everywhere. And now, Ed, tell us why you believe in the Genesis account of creation.
1: Russell, the first chapter of Genesis contains the divinely inspired record of creation. Therefore, it's one of the most important in the Bible. If it is not true, then we would have reason to doubt the inspiration of the entire Bible.
0: But Ed, as you know, there are only 6 creative days mentioned in this chapter, yet there seems to be abundant geological proof that the work of creation required thousands, possibly millions of years. How can the two viewpoints both be true?
1: Well, Russell, in the first place, the 6 creative days mentioned in the opening chapter of Genesis do not pertain to the original creation of the universe, but merely to the preparation of the planet Earth to sustain plant and animal life.
0: Yes, I believe you're right. I never thought of it just like that.
1: In the very first verse of this remarkable chapter in Genesis, we read, and I quote, "In the beginning God created the heavens and the earth, and the earth was." That is, it already existed, but was, I quote again, "without form and void." This, of course, was before the beginning of the 6th so-called creative days. That being true, regardless of how long a time the geologists assigned to the creation of the earth, their views would not be out of harmony with the Bible, for the Bible gives no length of time for this original creative work.
0: But even so, Ed, the development of the earth from a shapeless, empty waste to a place suitable for human habitation would require more than 6 days.
1: Very true, Russell, but we do not need to conclude that those were 24-hour days. There are different lengths of days mentioned in the Bible. For example, the Bible speaks of the day of temptation in the wilderness. This day was 40 years long. The Bible also describes the entire period from Christ's first advent until now as the day of salvation.
0: However, Ed, the creative days of Genesis seem to be literal days. The account says that the evening and the morning were the first day or the second day and so forth.
1: Well, Russell, those expressions are merely descriptive of the beginnings and endings of any days and would be just as true of long periods of time as they would be of 24-hour days. That these days were not 24-hour periods, the length of which is determined by the sun, is clear from the fact that the sun did not appear until the 4th day.
0: Well, what do you know about that? That surely is a good point for your side.
1: And, Russell, another proof that the creative days were long periods of time is found in the description of the work that was accomplished in them. Concerning the 5th day, for example, we read that God created great whales and every living creature that moveth, which the waters brought forth abundantly after their kind. Now, notice, not only were the fish created, but they were brought forth during that day. This, you see, indicates a lapse of considerable time.
0: You think the text indicates sufficient lapse of time to permit the waters, in a natural way, to swarm with fish?
1: Yes, Russell. A very orderly development is outlined in the description of what occurred on each of the successive days mentioned in the chapter, and the Genesis sequence of progress from went up one epoch to another, harmonizes exactly with the findings of geologists.
0: Ed, geology indicates that lichen and mosses came first, then grasses, and then herbs. Does this harmonize with the Bible?
1: Russell, every detail of the Genesis record is in complete harmony with the findings of true science, both as to the order of events and to the long periods of time during which those developments were in progress. This is all set forth in the creation book.
0: Thank you, Ed. And since I can obtain all the details in the creation book, let us pass on to the 6th creative day, the day or epoch in which man was created.
1: Well, very well. The 6th creative day spans the period during which the higher forms of the animal creation were brought forth. It was toward the close of the 6th epoch that God created man. That is when he said, let us make man in our image and after our likeness.
2: Yes, the detailed account of this is recorded in the second chapter of Genesis. We are informed that God made man of the dust of the earth, breathed into his nostrils the breath of life, and man became a living soul.
1: A living soul in the image of God. Ed, does this harmonize with the findings of the scientists?
2: Very definitely so, Russell. What scientists describe as the precise theory of evolution is, by their own admission, absolutely without proof. In the light of recent discoveries in the field of archaeology, many scientists are admitting that evidence indicates early man was highly intelligent and far removed from an anthropoid ape.
1: But Ed, here's something else. I notice an omission in the account of the seventh day in which God rested. It does not say that the evening and the morning were the seventh day, as the record of the other days state. Why is that?
2: Well, it's because the seventh day was not then completed. In fact, the seventh day has not yet come to an end. But that is a long story and a very interesting one. It is presented fully in the creation book. How briefly, God's rest is related to his purpose in the creation of man. He had created man perfect, had commanded him to multiply and fill the earth and subdue it. Man was given dominion over the earth, and the divine purpose was that the earth should be his everlasting home, and that man should dwell upon it forever.
1: But man lost all that because of his disobedience to God's law in the Garden of Eden.
2: That's just the point, Russell. The Creator demands obedience to his laws. The inanimate things of creation have no choice but to obey. But man was created a free moral agent. He was given the chance to disobey, and the divine purpose in permitting this was that his human creatures might, by experience, learn the terrible results of sin and disobedience, and the advantages of obedience, and thus be in a position to choose obedience because they want to obey. This method requires time. It has already required more than 6,000 years, and the divine purpose in man's creation has not yet been accomplished.
1: And is that related to the fact that God rested on the seventh creative day or epoch?
2: Yes, the scriptures show this definitely. And as I said, it's a long but very interesting story. In the New Testament, for instance, Christians are spoken of as entering into a rest of faith in Christ, having ceased from their own works as God did from his.
1: Just a moment, Ed. How do Christians do that?
2: Well, the thought is, Russell, when our first parents sinned and God cast them off, or as the scriptures declare, gave them up, but he still loved his human creation and through Christ provided a way of escape from the result of sin. That way was through Christ, and the divine purpose in Christ was planned from the foundation of the world.
1: I believe I get the thought. The divine purpose in the creation of man required that he have an experience with sin, right?
2: Right.
1: To be recovered from sin and death, man needed a redeemer, right?
2: Right again.
1: And this work was entrusted to Christ. Thus, Christ took up the work which was begun by the Creator, so it can now be said that God ceased from his labor.
2: Yes, and the New Testament declares we also cease from our works when we leave everything in the hands of Christ.
1: I agree we should leave everything with him, all right. I am glad I brought up the subject, for it strengthens one's faith to realize that the teachings of the Bible are reasonable and fully in harmony with true science. Very wonderful.
2: Yes, Russell, it is, and you'll realize that even more when you read the creation book. Will you tell our listeners how they may obtain the creation book free?
1: I'll be glad to, Ed. Friends, the creation book is filled with faith-strengthening facts. It will be sent to you free upon request. Here are some questions you will find answered in the creation book. How did the serpent talk with Mother Eve? How does population explosion prove the truthfulness of the Genesis account of creation? The creation book answers these and many other questions. Besides, the creation book cites the opinions of many noted scientists to the effect that evolution is still an unproved theory.
0: I am sure you will truly enjoy reading the creation book as I did. It will make the Bible more real to you. 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

0: Hello and welcome to WaveScan, the International DX program, researched and written in Indianapolis by Dr. Adrian Peterson and in Los Angeles by Ray Robinson, and produced in the studios of WRMI Shortwave in Okeechobee, Florida. I'm Jeff White. This is edition NWS 898 for release on Sunday, May 10th, 2026. On the program today, U.S. military radio ship Spindle Eye, our Philippine DX report from Henry Umatai, and later in the show we'll have a report about my recent trip to the southwestern United States, which is more travelogue than radiolog, but please come along for the ride anyway. This week, Ray Robinson in Los Angeles brings us the interesting story of a U.S. military radio ship which saw service in the Pacific in the 1940s and was used to broadcast news of the American atom bomb tests on Bikini Atoll in the Marshall Islands in 1946.
1: Thanks, Jeff. Our editor-in-chief, Dr. Adrian Peterson, actually brought us this story first about 15 years ago, but recent research by Dr. Martin van der Ven in Germany now allows me to add more information. The ship in question was called the Spindle Eye. Plans for this new radio ship were developed during 1944, and she was originally intended to provide the master control for coverage of the projected invasion of Japan. The ship was laid down in the Kaiser shipyards at Richmond near San Francisco, California, and she was launched with the unassuming name Spindle Eye on May 25, 1945. She was nearly 340 feet long and 50 feet wide, which by comparison is about 1.5 times longer and wider than Radio Caroline's current radio ship, the MV Ross Revenge. The Spindle Eye was fitted out as a radio ship at the Todd Shipyards in Seattle, Washington, with a bevy of electronic equipment. From a technical perspective, the Spindle Eye was a masterpiece of post-war engineering. On board were, among other installations, a 7.5 kilowatt broadcast quality RCA shortwave transmitter that had been made at their Camden factory in New Jersey, a 500 watt Halicrafters BC610 shortwave transmitter that was used for local coordination, a 2.5 kilowatt Wilcox 96C 4-channel shortwave transmitter, high-speed teletype equipment capable of up to 500 words per minute, Acme radio photo transmission systems, as well as extensive recording and mixing facilities in two studios, one for broadcasting and one for recording and production. Above the decks were also 8 antennas. A central control room had an extensive patching infrastructure, Western Electric compression amplifiers, numerous receivers, including Hamelin Super Pro and RCA AR88 models, a fully equipped darkroom, and an air-conditioned press conference room with 120 typewriter positions. In fact, all the studios and technical spaces were fully air-conditioned, quite an accomplishment for the time and no small advantage in the tropical climate of the Marshall Islands. Test transmissions from the Spindle Eye first took place during early September 1945 at the dockside in Seattle, using the 7.5 kilowatt RCA transmitter. On September the 19th, after only 64 days of fitting out, the ship sailed into the Pacific, bound for Japan. The Spindle Eye arrived in Tokyo Harbor on October the 15th, and she took over the radio services previously provided by the Apache under the call sign WVLC. That vessel was still in the Philippines at the time. The Spindle Eye was inspected by General MacArthur, after which she undertook a trial voyage off the coast of China and Korea. It was reported that the electronics aboard the Spindle Eye were working well. On return to Japan, just before Christmas, the Spindle Eye, operating under the transferred call sign WVLC, began a series of broadcasts on behalf of the Voice of America and the American Armed Forces Radio Service. In addition, news dispatches from the post-war legal trials in Tokyo, which were convened on April 29, 1946, were relayed from the Spindle Eye to the United States for nationwide rebroadcast. In July 1946, the Americans conducted 2 atomic tests in the Marshall Islands in the Central Pacific, about halfway between Hawaii and the Philippines. The umbrella codename for the tests was Operation Crossroads, And in this pre-television era, extensive plans were made for live radio coverage of the detonations. Throughout the islands, a total of 150 radio transmitters and 300 receivers were in use for the coordination of the atomic detonations and for the broadcast of live news reports. The first test was an explosion in the air with the codename Abel, and the second was an underwater test codenamed Baker. On Abel Day, July 1, 1946, a US Air Force B-29 dropped a bomb named Gilda over the Bikini Atoll in the far northwest of the group. It detonated with a yield of 23 kilotons at an altitude of just over 500 feet, but it had been dropped about half a mile short of the intended destination. A fleet of 73 obsolete ships had been moored around Bikini, but as a result of the targeting error, only five were sunk. The Spindle Eye was given the task of coordinating all of the news transmissions from Operation Crossroads, including voice broadcasts, press dispatches, and radio photos. For this purpose, the ship was located at Kwajalein Atoll, about 200 miles southeast of Bikini, and the callsign WVLC was replaced by the Navy callsign NIGF. The broadcasts from NIGF were beamed to RCA Berlinus and Press Wireless Los Angeles for onward relay. One of the greatest technical challenges arose from the geographical orientation of Kwajalein and the prevailing winds in the area. The conventional delta-fed doublet antennas that had been installed on board radiated their maximum power at right angles to the ship's axis, which for most of the day was an unfavorable orientation for the desired link to the US West Coast. So, using a four-point anchoring system, the ship was fixed on a heading of 143 degrees in order to align the main radiation lobe precisely with the Great Circle path to San Francisco. However, this was pretty uncomfortable for those on board with the swells hitting broadside, so a second solution was a remarkable piece of technical improvisation. An inverted, unterminated V antenna was constructed, with its legs leading out to buoys or buoys that had been anchored in the lagoon. Interestingly, the outcome was convincing, an improvement in signal strength of approximately 30%. On Able Day, July 1st, program broadcasts from NIGF Spindle Eye began at 3:30 a.m. local time with live news reports for NBC and CBS in the United States of the evacuation measures that were taking place. The Voice of America also carried these same reports worldwide through their large network of shortwave and mediumwave stations. These were followed by outside broadcasts of the takeoff of the B-29 bomber and pooled broadcasts as the signal "bombs away" was received at 9 a.m. Two voice transmitters on the Spindle Eye were used in parallel with all of the live news reports, the 7.5 kilowatt RCA and the 2.5 kilowatt Wilcox. Subsequently, the Wilcox was diverted for the transmission of news photos, the first photographs of the explosion which were sent via the Army station WTJ in Hawaii and relayed onward to Army station WVY in San Francisco. One of the major news reporters on board for the occasion was Oliver Reed, who was the editor of the American radio journal Radio News, and he published three lengthy articles about the Spindle Eye's involvement in the operation in that magazine. However, in spite of the elaborate plans for extensive live news coverage from the atomic test areas, on Able Day there had been times when the voice relays were inferior and difficult to understand. This was due to the fact that the shortwave transmitters used had only modest output power considering the distance and propagation challenges with an ionized atmosphere after the explosion. For the underwater test, Baker, which was conducted 3.5 weeks later, the radio ship Spindle Eye was moved to Honolulu as a more central relay point between the atomic test sites in the Marshall Islands and the American mainland. On July the 25th, a second bomb of the same size was detonated at a depth of 90 feet below the waves, creating a vast radioactive column of water and debris that sank several ships, including the USS Saratoga, and caused extreme and unexpected contamination of the fleet. The Spindleye, operating under the call sign NIGF, received the shortwave reports from Bikini and relayed this programming on to RCA Bolinas and Press Wireless Los Angeles for further distribution. Following the two atomic tests, the Spindleye returned to the Pacific coast of the United States, and operation of the RCA transmitter as WVLC-NIGF came to an end at the close of 1946. 1 year later, the Spindleye was renamed the Sergeant Curtis F. Shoup, and it was then used in the Pacific as a helicopter freighter. After that spate of service came to an end, the ship was transferred to the Mediterranean for oceanographic studies. Finally, she was sold for scrap on May 9, 1973. It is known that a few QSL letters were issued for the WVLC-NIGF broadcasts, and the Voice of America also issued their regular QSLs confirming the relay of the atomic tests at Bikini Atoll. In addition, special QSL cards were printed to commemorate the atomic tests, and these showed an artistic version of the sinking of a ship. Back to you, Jeff.
0: Thanks, Ray. And again, we're grateful to Dr. Martin van der Ven in Germany for his additional research on this feature. Next week, Ray will be talking about the topic of non-QSL cards. Recently, my wife and I had the opportunity to fly from Florida to El Paso, Texas, where we began a 5-day road trip to 4 national parks in New Mexico and Texas, and a brief excursion into Mexico. We began by driving an hour and a half north of El Paso into the state of New Mexico and White Sands National Park, a fascinating place with miles of white sand dunes made of gypsum in the middle of the Chihuahuan Desert. In order to get there driving from the west, you have to pass through White Sands National Missile Range, where the first atomic bomb experiment took place and where missiles are still tested regularly. When those occur, the highway leading to the park is temporarily closed. There's a low-powered traveler information station on 1610 kHz with park and traffic information. Then, 15 minutes to the east of the park is the city of Alamogordo, where there are regular radio stations like Coyote Country on FM.
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0: After spending the night in Alamogordo in a hotel with a lot of southwestern decor, we drove 3.5 hours east to Carlsbad Caverns National Park, also in New Mexico, where you can take an elevator into the cave, down 75 stories under the ground to an area known as the Big Room, where you can walk a mile or so around a path to observe the breathtaking stalactite and stalagmite formations. 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Carlsbad Caverns is the largest single limestone chamber in North America, and one of the most impressive caves on the continent. Driving through the nearby city of Carlsbad, New Mexico, our GPS took us to a road called Radio Boulevard. With a name like that, I knew there had to be a radio station on that road. And sure enough, a few minutes later, we came across a large tower and a building with a sign that read Carlsbad Radio. 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
0: Only a half hour by car from Carlsbad Caverns, you're back in Texas, and arrive at Guadalupe Mountains National Park, a very impressive mountain range with many trails to hike and plants and wildlife to admire. I happened to almost accidentally step on a very small pink-colored snake that slithered away underneath some trees before I could get my cell phone to take its picture. While many U.S. national parks have low-powered traveler information stations on 1610 kHz, there was none at Guadalupe Mountains. About an hour south of Guadalupe Mountains National Park is the city of Van Horn, a small bit of civilization in the middle of a long, deserted highway through southwest Texas. There's not a lot of radio activity in Van Horn, but on 89.9 MHz FM is a station of the Guadalupe Radio Network, which has 48 radio stations throughout the United States.
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0: And incidentally, the Guadalupe Radio Network is affiliated with EWTN, the Global Catholic Radio and TV Network, which owns and operates shortwave station WEWN in Birmingham, Alabama. From Van Horn, Texas, we drove an hour or so south to a little town called Marfa, which seems to be best known for a phenomenon called the Marfa Lights. A little south of Marfa, along the highway in the middle of the desert, is a raised platform where people gather around dusk every day to watch for some strange colored orbs which appear and disappear over the desert and move around inexplicably. Some people think they are unidentified flying objects, UFOs. But no one knows for sure what they are and what causes them, even though they've been observed since 1883. Marfa Public Radio has a sort of out-of-this-world sound to it, too.
6: 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This is interdimensional music with Cosmic Chambo at the controls. ID Music is North America's noisiest mix of heavy mellow
0: just south of Marfa, along Highway 90 in the middle of nowhere, you'll see a large white blimp in the middle of the desert. This is called a TARS, a Tethered Aerostat Radar System. The aerostat sometimes hovers at high altitudes to monitor the U.S.-Mexico border for the U.S. Customs and Border Protection, CBP. They're looking for low-flying aircraft that could be smuggling drugs across the border, or possibly just for people trying to cross the border illegally. It's a real surprise to come across this all of a sudden in such a barren location. Moving on, another half hour from Marfa is the slightly larger town of Alpine, which is one of the last two cities, one of the last places to fill your car with gasoline before arriving at Big Bend National Park. Alpine has a couple of radio stations belonging to a company called Big Bend Radio, KALP-FM and KVLF-AM and FM.

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1: It sounds like they're proud of the area's spooky cosmic reputation also. So, a couple of hours more down the desert highway, you finally get to Big Bend National Park, which is the size of the U.S. state of Rhode Island. And the first major point of interest after you get into the park is the Fossil Discovery Center, where you can see fossils of various dinosaurs that used to roam the park area when it was a tropical jungle instead of a desert. The most notable is the fossil of a pterosaurus called Quetzalcoatlus, which had a wingspan of 39 feet, about 13 meters. It was the largest flying creature known to have ever inhabited the Earth. Several miles on down the road is the Panther Junction Visitor Center, where you can watch a movie about Big Bend.
2: While prickly pear and ocotillo soak in the last rays of sunlight, the chiseled peaks of the Chisos Mountains form silhouettes against the sky. In this enchanted landscape, more than 100 miles from the nearest city, there are few man-made lights to compete with the light show overhead. Big Bend's night skies are among the darkest and clearest in America. But it's not until dawn's first light that all of the magnificence of Big Bend is revealed. At Big Bend, the Chisos Mountains rise abruptly from the desert landscape like a forested island in the sky. The Rio Grande carves through limestone, creating deep canyons. And the Chihuahuan Desert stretches on like a giant inland sea. Big Bend is a place where the horizon seems to stretch into infinity.
1: Continuing south and up a very winding, narrow, but very scenic road with hairpin curves, we came to our destination, the Chisos Mountains Lodge, which is the only hotel in the park, at an altitude of 5,400 feet, over 1,600 meters. And we'll continue with my road trip through New Mexico and Texas next week on Wavescan. Right now, let's go to the Philippines. Here's Henry Ubatay.
3: Hello, everyone. Welcome to the maintenance edition of the Philippine DX Report 230. I'm Henry Umadhai from Bacolod City, Negros Occidental, Central Philippines. Thank you for tuning in. Special QSL card, a special 19th anniversary QSL card will be sent to all listeners who submit their reception reports this year. I would like to thank our DXer friends for most recently sending in their reception reports, Mr. Adrian McAuliffe in the island of Malta, Mr. Richard Limke in Alberta, Canada, Mr. Hidimi Yokota in Tokyo, Japan, Mr. Douglas Copeland in Canada, and Mr. Leon Spencer in Berthold, Colorado, USA. To all of you, thank you very much. Reception lags for April 2026. April 3, reached beyond Australia on 17675 kilowatts in English from Rangitaki at 2240 SIO 333. 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

0: 554-SAO434. April 11, Radyo Pilipinas, PBS, on 1220 kHz in Pilipino from Tinang at 1733-SAO333. And April 11, Radyo Exterior de España on 1550 kHz in Spanish from Nobles at 1800-SAO545. 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This has been Henry Umanay for Wavescan reporting from Bacolod City, Negros Occidental Central, Philippines. Saying mabuhay at maraming salamat po.
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1: 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More from Big Bend National Park in Texas. Our Bangladesh DX report from Salahuddin Dolar as well. Wavescan is heard weekly in the Americas from WRMI in Florida and WWCR in Tennessee. 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

0: Behold, the bridegroom cometh. Go ye out to meet him. Now is the time to trim your lamps and get ready for the coming of the Lord.
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2: Praise God. Good to see everyone this morning. I'll tell you, we have everything in the world to rejoice in and give God praise about, no matter what's going on in the world. We know the end of the story. It turns out real well for those who trust in Christ. Praise God. Well, it's interesting how weeks unfold and how the Lord works. Sometimes I'll start meditating on something and it's there all week and kind of unfolding. And other times I'll come to Saturday afternoon or evening and, Lord, I have no idea. But I did have some thoughts kind of percolate yesterday, so I'm just going to start, see how far it goes, and just alas, trust the Lord. What a thought. But I'll tell you, the Lord is so faithful. Well, let's turn to John chapter 13. You know, this is the occasion of the Lord's Supper, and yet you don't really see the usual presentation of that or the story of that unfolded as you do in the other Gospels. But there's something else that happened that particular night that I believe is important. And John was inspired to write about it so that we could know what happened. And I'll just go ahead and start reading. It was just before the Passover festival. Jesus knew that the hour had come for him to leave this world and go to the Father. Having loved his own who were in the world, he loved them to the end. The evening meal was in progress, and the devil had already prompted Judas, the son of Simon Iscariot, to betray Jesus. Jesus knew that the Father had put all things under his power and that he had come from God and was returning to God. And then it takes a strange turn. So, in light of who I am, I'm the Son of God, I'm getting ready to be on a throne. So what does he do? He gets up, got up from the meal, took off his outer clothing, and wrapped a towel around his waist. After that, he poured water into a basin and began to wash his disciples' feet, drying them with the towel that was wrapped around him. That doesn't sound like a great ruler who's going to rule over the universe, does it? There's something really different about this and about the character of the one who did it. And there's something the Lord wants all of his people to understand in a much deeper way than I think we do, because we've heard these things over the years. But we don't think the way God wants us to think. We just don't, doesn't happen automatically, does it? But here's Jesus taking obviously the position of a servant. What he was doing was something that typically a household servant would do. You would have guests come to a meal, and the servant would come in a very, obviously he's not dressed for the occasion. He's dressed as a, stripped down as a servant. And then he's kneeling down and washing people's feet. Not exactly the most, you know, attractive part that we have. Dirty. They wore sandals in those days. Their feet were dirty. They needed their feet washed. And here's Jesus, instead of saying, "Hey, where's the household servant? Come on, let's get this show on the road here. I'm the Lord. Let's get this done right." He himself gets down on the floor and washes the disciples' feet. Do you think there's something he just might want to be conveying to you and to me this morning? Think about something he had said not all that long before. I think it's in Matthew chapter 20. And this was, a lot of this has to do with the relationship of believers to one another and our place and our position and our identity. And you remember how

And then the mother of Zebedee's sons, is that James and John, I believe, come to Jesus and said, I got a request for you. Would you please allow my sons to sit on your right hand and on your left hand when you come to your place of glory? Now think about what the aspiration, what the spirit behind that. Do you think the Lord wants us to chase after status and glory and all those kinds of things? And yet here they were, in the process of learning about God and about His kingdom and His ways. And boy, there was a need for a lesson, wasn't there? And of course, we know how the other disciples felt about that. They were thoroughly upset. In fact, the word here is indignant, angry. Verse 25, I believe, of Matthew 20, it says, Jesus called them together and said, you know that the rulers of the Gentiles lord it over them, and their high officials exercise authority over them. Not so with you. Instead, whoever wants to become great among you must be your servant. And whoever wants to be first must be your slave. Just as the Son of Man did not come to be served, but to serve, and to give His life as a ransom for many. Let that sink in. Here is the one above all. I mean, other than the Father Himself, He's the one who deserves all the praise and the glory, the great Son of God, the one through whom the Father created everything. The perfect representation of the Father's being in bodily form. There He is. And He didn't come, and He came down and took the place of a servant. He was more concerned with their needs than His own. Now think about what that conveys to us about His sense of who He was. I mean, He knew who He was. It just said that. He knew He was headed for a throne. And yet His identity, His sense of who He was and what His reason for being was not to sit on that throne and lord it over everybody, because that's the way the world works. It was to serve. And not to serve Himself, because isn't that kind of like human nature? We all serve. We just serve self most of the time without even thinking about it. But here He is. Now, you know, we've heard a lot, and rightly so, about identity, our identity, who we are. We're children of God. We're known and loved and planned for before the foundation of the world. We were created to rule, and we're this and we're that, and whoa. But here is the greatest thing that I believe God seeks for it to be our identity. And that's a servant. How many of you think of yourself as this is my reason for being? This is the reason I'm here. That's the reason Jesus was there. And look what He left in order to come there. And the place that He took. He didn't come to say, here I am. He came to serve the needs, the eternal, spiritual, the real needs of those that He met. That was the identity of the Son of God. I am a servant. I think there's even prophecies. I didn't take time to look them up. But doesn't Isaiah 53 refer to Him as a servant? And there was another scripture, my servant. I'll tell you. He served God, but the service that He rendered to God was to serve us. That tells you everything we need to know about the heart of God. Wow. That's incredible. So here He is, reinforcing that message that He had given to them. You're not to occupy, you're not to look for places of honor and prestige and power and authority over other people. Your relationship with other people is to be defined by serving them. Now, does that mean you're just nobody and worthless and they're supposed to be your boss? No, it means that my main interest, my reason for who I am and what God has gifted me with,

0: is not so I can be something. It's so that I have the power to do something that is focused on you and your welfare. Does that not apply to every single follower of Jesus? Are you a son of the king or are you a servant? Both. But the character of what that God is looking for, the functional character of God's children, is that we are here to serve one another. Think about Paul and his identity. He writes about that in Philippians chapter 1. I'm not going to turn over there. You're familiar with it. But Paul shows the purpose of his life as, for to me, to live is Christ and to die is gain. So there's your ultimate win-win. We've talked about that many times. But then he goes on and talks about how, boy, if it was up to me, I'd go right now. That's the best option I've got. I mean, oh, wow, if I could just go there, I'd be done with all of this. But he says, that's not what is most important to me. What was most important to Paul? What was most important to Paul? It was to stay and serve the people to whom he had been sent. It's necessary for me to stay here for your sake. If Paul were going to just think selfishly, say, oh God, take me home. I'm done with all these crazy people. I'm supposed to be serving them, and they're a problem. They're a pain half the time. But here he is, serving and laying down his life, going through all that he went through. He didn't do that so he could be the Apostle Paul. Wow. He went through that so he could serve the king. But serving and being the slave of the king means being your servant in the sense that I'm living for your benefit. That whatever God's given me is not for me, it's for you. Why did the Father anoint Jesus? In fact, you see the very character of God himself. How did Jesus do what he did? We've said this many times. The Father, dwelling in him, was doing his work. Well, that's kind of a picture of what the Lord is seeking from us. The Lord Jesus, who dwells in us by the Spirit, is doing his work. Well, what is his work? To lift us up and make us somebody? Or to say, I am empowering you to share my life with other people so that they can enjoy an eternal benefit. Okay? Just think about the simplicity of this lesson. So anyway, comes to Peter, good old Peter, just reacts with all kinds of human zeal and human understanding, and he came to Simon Peter, this is verse 6 back in John 13, rather, who said to him, Lord, are you going to wash my feet? Peter just had this sense, look, I know who you are. You're the Lord. This isn't right.
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0: Hello and welcome to WaveScan, the international DX program, researched and written in Indianapolis by Dr. Adrian Peterson and in Los Angeles by Ray Robinson, and produced in the studios of WRMI Shortwave in Okeechobee, Florida. I'm Jeff White. This is edition NWS 898 for release on Sunday, May 10th, 2026. On the program today, U.S. military radio ship Spindle Eye, our Philippine DX report from Henry Umatai, and later in the show we'll have a report about my recent trip to the southwestern United States, which is more travelogue than radiologue, but please come along for the ride anyway. This week, Ray Robinson in Los Angeles brings us the interesting story of a U.S. military radio ship which saw service in the Pacific in the 1940s and was used to broadcast news of the American atom bomb tests on Bikini Atoll in the Marshall Islands in 1946.
1: Thanks, Jeff. Our editor-in-chief, Dr. Adrian Peterson, actually brought us this story first about 15 years ago, but recent research by Dr. Martin van der Ven in Germany now allows me to add more information. The ship in question was called the Spindle Eye. Plans for this new radio ship were developed during 1944, and she was originally intended to provide the master control for coverage of the projected invasion of Japan. The ship was laid down in the Kaiser shipyards at Richmond near San Francisco, California, and she was launched with the unassuming name Spindle Eye on May 25, 1945. She was nearly 340 feet long and 50 feet wide, which by comparison is about 1.5 times longer and wider than Radio Caroline's current radio ship, the MV Ross Revenge. The Spindle Eye was fitted out as a radio ship at the Todd Shipyards in Seattle, Washington, with a bevy of electronic equipment. From a technical perspective, the Spindle Eye was a masterpiece of post-war engineering. On board were, among other installations, a 7.5-kilowatt broadcast-quality RCA shortwave transmitter that had been made at their Camden factory in New Jersey, a 500-watt Hallicrafters BC610 shortwave transmitter that was used for local coordination, a 2.5-kilowatt Wilcox 96C 4-channel shortwave transmitter, high-speed teletype equipment capable of up to 500 words per minute, Acme radio photo transmission systems, as well as extensive recording and mixing facilities in two studios, one for broadcasting and one for recording and production. Above the decks were also 8 antennas. A central control room had an extensive patching infrastructure, Western Electric compression amplifiers, numerous receivers, including Hamelin Super Pro and RCA AR88 models, a fully equipped darkroom, and an air-conditioned press conference room with 120 typewriter positions. In fact, all the studios and technical spaces were fully air-conditioned, quite an accomplishment for the time and no small advantage in the tropical climate of the Marshall Islands. Test transmissions from the Spindle Eye first took place during early September 1945 at the dockside in Seattle, using the 7.5-kilowatt RCA transmitter. On September the 19th, after only 64 days of fitting out, the ship sailed into the Pacific, bound for Japan. The Spindle Eye arrived in Tokyo Harbor on October the 15th, and she took over the radio services previously provided by the Apache under the call sign WVLC. That vessel was still in the Philippines at the time. The Spindle Eye was inspected by General MacArthur, after which she undertook a trial voyage off the coast of China and Korea. It was reported that the electronics aboard the Spindle Eye were working well. On return to Japan, just before Christmas, the Spindle Eye, operating under the transferred call sign WVLC, began a series of broadcasts on behalf of the Voice of America and the American Armed Forces Radio Service. In addition, news dispatches from the post-war legal trials in Tokyo, which were convened on April 29, 1946, were relayed from the Spindle Eye to the United States for nationwide rebroadcast. In July 1946, the Americans conducted 2 atomic tests in the Marshall Islands in the Central Pacific, about halfway between Hawaii and the Philippines. the umbrella code name for the tests was Operation Crossroads, and in this pre-television era, extensive plans were made for live radio coverage of the detonations. Throughout the islands, a total of 150 radio transmitters and 300 receivers were in use for the coordination of the atomic detonations and for the broadcast of live news reports. The first test was an explosion in the air with the codename Able, and the second was an underwater test codenamed Baker. On Able Day, July 1, 1946, a US Air Force B-29 dropped a bomb named Gilda over the Bikini Atoll in the far northwest of the group. It detonated with a yield of 23 kilotons at an altitude of just over 500 feet, but it had been dropped about half a mile short of the intended destination. A fleet of 73 obsolete ships had been moored around Bikini, but as a result of the targeting error, only five were sunk. The Spindle Eye was given the task of coordinating all of the news transmissions from Operation Crossroads, including voice broadcasts, press dispatches, and radio photos. For this purpose, the ship was located at Kwajalein Atoll, about 200 miles southeast of Bikini, and the callsign WVLC was replaced by the Navy callsign NIGF. The broadcasts from NIGF were beamed to RCA Berlinus and Press Wireless Los Angeles for onward relay. One of the greatest technical challenges arose from the geographical orientation of Kwajalein and the prevailing winds in the area. The conventional delta-fed doublet antennas that had been installed on board radiated their maximum power at right angles to the ship's axis, which for most of the day was an unfavorable orientation for the desired link to the US West Coast. So, using a four-point anchoring system, the ship was fixed on a heading of 143 degrees in order to align the main radiation lobe precisely with the Great Circle path to San Francisco. However, this was pretty uncomfortable for those on board with the swells hitting broadside, so a second solution was a remarkable piece of technical improvisation. An inverted, unterminated V antenna was constructed, with its legs leading out to buoys or buoys that had been anchored in the lagoon. Interestingly, the outcome was convincing, an improvement in signal strength of approximately 30%. On Able Day, July 1st, program broadcasts from NIGF Spindle Eye began at 3:30 a.m. local time with live news reports for NBC and CBS in the United States of the evacuation measures that were taking place. The Voice of America also carried the same reports worldwide through their large network of shortwave and mediumwave stations. These were followed by outside broadcasts of the takeoff of the B-29 bomber and pooled broadcasts as the signal Bombs Away was received at 9 a.m. Two voice transmitters on the Spindle Eye were used in parallel with all of the live news reports, the 7.5 kilowatt RCA and the 2.5 kilowatt Wilcox. Subsequently, the Wilcox was diverted for the transmission of news photos, the first photographs of the explosion which were sent via the Army station WTJ in Hawaii and relayed onward to Army station WVY in San Francisco. One of the major news reporters on board for the occasion was Oliver Reed, who was the editor of the American radio journal Radio News, and he published three lengthy articles about the Spindle Eye's involvement in the operation in that magazine. However, in spite of the elaborate plans for extensive live news coverage from the atomic test areas, on Able Day there had been times when the voice relays were inferior and difficult to understand. This was due to the fact that the shortwave transmitters used had only modest output power considering the distance and propagation challenges with an ionized atmosphere after the explosion. For the underwater test, Baker, which was conducted 3.5 weeks later, the radio ship Spindle Eye was moved to Honolulu as a more central relay point between the atomic test sites in the Marshall Islands and the American mainland. On July the 25th, a second bomb of the same size was detonated at a depth of 90 feet below the waves, creating a vast radioactive column of water and debris that sank several ships, including the USS Saratoga, and caused extreme and unexpected contamination of the fleet. The Spindle Eye, operating under the call sign NIGF, received the shortwave reports from Bikini and relayed this programming onto RCA Bolinas and Press Wireless Los Angeles for further distribution. Following the two atomic tests, the Spindle Eye returned to the Pacific coast of the United States, and operation of the RCA transmitter as WVLC NIGF came to an end at the close of 1946. 1 year later, the Spindle Eye was renamed the Sergeant Curtis F. Shoup, and it was then used in the Pacific as a helicopter freighter. After that spate of service came to an end, the ship was transferred to the Mediterranean for oceanographic studies. Finally, she was sold for scrap on May 9, 1973. It is known that a few QSL letters were issued for the WVLC NIGF broadcasts, and the Voice of America also issued their regular QSLs confirming the relay of the atomic tests at Bikini Atoll. In addition, special QSL cards were printed to commemorate the atomic tests, and these showed an artistic version of the sinking of a ship. Back to you, Jeff.
0: Thanks, Ray. And again, we're grateful to Dr. Martin van der Ven in Germany for his additional research on this feature. Next week, Ray will be talking about the topic of non-QSL cards. Recently, my wife and I had the opportunity to fly from Florida to El Paso, Texas, where we began a 5-day road trip to 4 national parks in New Mexico and Texas, and a brief excursion into Mexico. We began by driving an hour and a half north of El Paso into the state of New Mexico and White Sands National Park, a fascinating place with miles of white sand dunes made of gypsum in the middle of the Chihuahuan Desert. In order to get there driving from the west, you have to pass through White Sands National Missile Range, where the first atomic bomb experiment took place and where missiles are still tested regularly. When those occur, the highway leading to the park is temporarily closed. There's a low-powered traveler information station on 1610 kHz with park and traffic information. Then, 15 minutes to the east of the park is the city of Alamogordo, where there are regular radio stations like Coyote Country on FM.
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0: After spending the night in Alamogordo in a hotel with a lot of southwestern decor, we drove 3.5 hours east to Carlsbad Caverns National Park, also in New Mexico, where you can take an elevator into the cave, down 75 stories under the ground to an area known as the Big Room, where you can walk a mile or so around a path to observe the breathtaking stalactite and stalagmite formations. 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Carlsbad Caverns is the largest single limestone chamber in North America and one of the most impressive caves on the continent. Driving through the nearby city of Carlsbad, New Mexico, our GPS took us to a road called Radio Boulevard. With a name like that, I knew there had to be a radio station on that road. And sure enough, a few minutes later, we came across a large tower and a building with a sign that read Carlsbad Radio. 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
0: Only a half hour by car from Carlsbad Caverns, you're back in Texas, and arrive at Guadalupe Mountains National Park, a very impressive mountain range with many trails to hike and plants and wildlife to admire. I happened to almost accidentally step on a very small pink-colored snake that slithered away underneath some trees before I could get my cell phone to take its picture. While many U.S. national parks have low-powered traveler information stations on 1610 kHz, there was none at Guadalupe Mountains. About an hour south of Guadalupe Mountains National Park is the city of Van Horn, a small bit of civilization in the middle of a long, deserted highway through southwest Texas. There's not a lot of radio activity in Van Horn, but on 89.9 MHz FM, is a station of the Guadalupe Radio Network, which has 48 radio stations throughout the United States.
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0: And incidentally, the Guadalupe Radio Network is affiliated with EWTN, the Global Catholic Radio and TV Network, which owns and operates shortwave station WEWN in Birmingham, Alabama. From Van Horn, Texas, we drove an hour or so south to a little town called Marfa, which seems to be best known for a phenomenon called the Marfa Lights. A little south of Marfa, along the highway in the middle of the desert, is a raised platform where people gather around dusk every day to watch for some strange colored orbs which appear and disappear over the desert and move around inexplicably. Some people think they are unidentified flying objects, UFOs. But no one knows for sure what they are and what causes them, even though they've been observed since 1883. Marfa Public Radio has a sort of out-of-this-world sound to it, too.
5: 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This is interdimensional music with cosmic change.

Just south of Marfa, along Highway 90 in the middle of nowhere, you'll see a large white blimp in the middle of the desert. This is called a TARS, a Tethered Aerostat Radar System. The aerostat sometimes hovers at high altitudes to monitor the U.S.-Mexico border for the U.S. Customs and Border Protection, CBP. They're looking for low-flying aircraft that could be smuggling drugs across the border, or possibly just for people trying to cross the border illegally. It's a real surprise to come across this all of a sudden in such a barren location. Moving on, another half hour from Marfa is the slightly larger town of Alpine, which is one of the last two cities, one of the last places to fill your car with gasoline before arriving at Big Bend National Park. Alpine has a couple of radio stations belonging to a company called Big Bend Radio, KALP-FM and KVLF-AM and FM.

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1: It sounds like they're proud of the area's spooky cosmic reputation also. So, a couple of hours more down the desert highway, you finally get to Big Bend National Park, which is the size of the U.S. state of Rhode Island. And the first major point of interest after you get into the park is the Fossil Discovery Center, where you can see fossils of various dinosaurs that used to roam the park area when it was a tropical jungle instead of a desert. The most notable is the fossil of a pterosaurus called Quetzalcoatlus, which had a wingspan of 39 feet, about 13 meters. It was the largest flying creature known to have ever inhabited the Earth. Several miles on down the road is the Panther Junction Visitor Center, where you can watch a movie about Big Bend.
2: While prickly pear and ocotillo soak in the last rays of sunlight, the chiseled peaks of the Chisos Mountains form silhouettes against the sky. In this enchanted landscape, more than 100 miles from the nearest city, there are few man-made lights to compete with the light show overhead. Big Bend's night skies are among the darkest and clearest in America. But it's not until dawn's first light that all of the magnificence of Big Bend is revealed. At Big Bend, the Chisos Mountains rise abruptly from the desert landscape like a forested island in the sky. The Rio Grande carves through limestone, creating deep canyons. And the Chihuahuan Desert stretches on like a giant inland sea. Big Bend is a place where the horizon seems to stretch into infinity.
1: Continuing south and up a very winding, narrow, but very scenic road with hairpin curves, we came to our destination, the Chisos Mountains Lodge, which is the only hotel in the park, at an altitude of 5,400 feet, over 1,600 meters. And we'll continue with my road trip through New Mexico and Texas next week on Wavescan. Right now, let's go to the Philippines. Here's Henry Ubatay.
3: Hello, everyone. Welcome to the maintenance edition of the Philippine DX Report 230. I'm Henry Umadhai from Bacolod City, Negras Occidental, Central Philippines. Thank you for tuning in. Special QSL card, a special 19th anniversary QSL card will be sent to all listeners who submit their reception reports this year. I would like to thank our DXer friends for most recently sending in their reception reports, Mr. Adrian McAuliffe in the island of Malta, Mr. Richard Limke in Alberta, Canada, Mr. Hidimi Yokota in Tokyo, Japan, Mr. Douglas Copeland in Canada, and Mr. Leanne Spencer in Berthold, Colorado, USA. To all of you, thank you very much. Reception logs for April 2026. April 3, reached beyond Australia on 17.675 kilowatts in English from Ranjitaki at 22.40 SIO 333. 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This has been Henry Umanay for Wavescan reporting from Bacolod City, Negros Occidental, Central Philippines, saying mabuhay at maraming salamat po.
1: Thank you, Henry.
0: Thank you for being here. The only reason I'm here is because of you. Nights with Nikki D. Big Band Radio, it's always good here. 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
1: 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More from Big Bend National Park in Texas. Our Bangladesh DX report from Salahuddin Dolar as well. Wavescan is heard weekly in the Americas from WRMI in Florida and WWCR in Tennessee. Across Asia, Australia, and New Zealand on Reach Beyond Australia. 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I'm Jeff White at WRMI Shortwave in Okeechobee, Florida. 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

Welcome to School of the Spirit. I'm your teacher, Pastor Philip Nelms. You're invited to spend the next half hour with us, where you'll be taught how to walk in victory by the power of the Holy Spirit and by the Word of God. Come and join us today as we continue our lesson. We pray that the Lord bless you with revelation and understanding from His Word. Thank you for joining us. Psalm 24:6 says, "This is the generation of them that seek Him, that seek Thy face, O Jacob. Lift up your heads, O you gates, and be ye lifted up, you everlasting," or "you eternal doors, and the King of glory shall come in." Who is this King of glory? The Lord, strong and mighty. The Lord, mighty in battle. Lift up your heads, O you gates, even lift them up, you everlasting doors, and the King of glory shall come in. Who is this King of glory? The Lord of hosts. He is the King of glory. You are the gates. You are the opening, the portal between heaven and earth. This body is. The King of glory comes in when you lift up your heads, O you gates. When you begin to praise and worship, that's when the King of glory comes in. When you seek His face, it ushers the King of glory in. And when the King of glory comes in, His glory comes with Him. He's the King of glory. We can access the glory here and now in the earth. The Spirit of the Lord is the Spirit of glory. And when His glory is present, it affects the mortal body. It begins to change and be renewed from glory to glory. From glory encounter to glory encounter, the body gets renewed. You can receive renewal like the eagle. There's no weariness in the glory. There's no fatigue in the glory. Our bodies, our mortal bodies, when we go about our day and we aren't in the glory, we're going to lose our charge. The scripture says, even the young people get tired, they grow weary, but not those that wait upon the Lord. What's the difference maker? The glory is the difference maker. Okay, so our bodies lose charge on those days, just like a cell phone loses charge. But like the cell phone, we can plug into the supercharger and we can be renewed again with another glory encounter. Matthew 17, I'm going to start with verse 1. It says, "After 6 days, Jesus took Peter, James, and John, his brother, and brought them up into a high mountain apart, and was transfigured before them." Okay, that word transfigured, that sounds a lot like metamorphosis, right? "And his face did shine like the sun, and his clothes were white as the light. And behold, there appeared unto them Moses and Elijah, talking with him. Then answered Peter and said unto Jesus, Lord, it is good for us to be here. If you will, let's make 3 tabernacles or 3 tents, one for you, one for Moses, and one for Elijah. And while he yet spoke, a bright cloud overshadowed them, and a voice out of the cloud which said, This is my beloved Son, in whom I am well pleased, hear him. This event on the Mount of Transfiguration is a foreshadowing of what we're talking about. Okay, Jesus was transformed in the glory so much, was so radiant that his face shone like the sun, and his clothes were radiating glory. And in the middle of all that, the glory cloud overshadowed them, and the Father himself spoke out of the glory cloud. We are supposed to go up that mountain every day to meet with Jesus and the Father and be transformed. Okay, not the literal mountain in Israel, but spiritual Mount Zion in heaven. We're supposed to go before the throne room where the Father is seated.
Okay, we are to come boldly before His throne of grace, not just with prayer, not just asking, but time spent with Him in worship. You are to seek Him. The glory comes in when hungry hearts seek Him. The reason that the body dies is that sin separated man from the glory of God. Adam and Eve walked before the fall, and their bodies were daily being renewed and recharged in the glory. They literally wore garments of glory, like Jesus' shining clothes on the Mount of Transfiguration. They were not naked as long as they were in the glory. But when sin came in, separation from God came, and the glory and death began to work in their bodies. And this is why death is all about distance from God, and life is about getting so close to Him that you become one with Him, like Jesus is one with Him. That was the last prayer that Jesus prayed on the earth. Father, I pray that they would be one, even as I and you are one. Not necessarily one together, all that's part of it, but one with the Father. It was glory that was Adam and Eve's covering. But after the fall, Adam and Eve were forced to wear other coverings. Started with fig leaves, then God Himself killed animals and covered them with animal skins over their bodies. They had lost their glory suits. But it wasn't just their clothes that they lost. They lost the very life essence of God's light that was making them immortal day by day. You see, there is no death in the glory. There is no sickness in the glory. A sickness is just partial death. If Adam and Eve were to have somehow gotten injured back then, the glory would accelerate their body's healing process so quickly that they would hardly have known about it. They would heal before they could see it. And guess what? Our bodies still retain that capacity to self-heal. But without, we've lost the supercharging effects of that accelerated healing process. What that means is that in the glory, arms and legs can grow back. Brains can heal. Teeth can grow in.

have that connection restored to the Father and to the glory. He came to restore all things and take us all the way back to the Garden of Eden. He came to make us free again. Remember, I told you the gospel is about freedom, right? Where the Spirit of the Lord is, there is freedom. Glory will free you from the natural laws of this world. So what is this thing we call glory? Glory is not a religious term. It's not just a word that charismatics shout in church when they get excited. Glory is the very manifest nature of God. Glory is the atmosphere of heaven. All right, glory is the light of the Father. Glory is the creative nature of the Spirit of God. Even in the earth, glory can physically be seen at times. But usually when it comes in, it's felt or it's sensed. But you may not even do that. That doesn't mean the glory is not present. How do we walk? We walk by faith, not by sight. Often if it comes, it'll feel like heat or it'll feel like energy on the skin. There are many things that are going on around us in the invisible realm of the Spirit that are very real, even though we can't see them with our natural eyes. We fell. We lost much of our capability of what we would see or experience. It's supernatural because it's happening above the natural. There's a line there that we're below, but this other realm is higher. It is above it. Doesn't mean it's not real. Just because you can't see it doesn't mean it's not there. There's activity going on in this room right now. There's angelic activity going on. There's glory in this room right now. The supernatural just means higher or above the natural. And it is very present, especially during these meetings. Glory was the beginning substance of creation. Okay, when the Spirit of God hovered over the waters at the time of creation of the earth, He decreed into the glory. Light be. That's the first thing He said. There was a release of the glory. And then all creation began after that. He made all of His decrees into the light, which, by the way, wasn't the sun, which wasn't created until day four, something like that. He was decreeing in the glory and creating. And when the glory is present with us, we can speak and decree things in the glory like God does and like Jesus does. And things happen with supernatural acceleration. That's God's kingdom of heaven manifesting in the earth realm. It's heaven above coming into earth below. The glory is what gives life. It's like blood in that the blood carries the life. And glory is what's going to circulate in and through those immortal bodies. The point I really want to make tonight, the thing I don't want you to leave here without getting, is this. You do not have to wait until Jesus comes back to experience the glory and to benefit from the glory. Your body will change in the glory. Your finances will change in the glory. What does the scripture say? My God shall supply all of my needs according to His riches in glory. That's not just an extra word thrown on the end there. Most people shorten it up and just say, my God shall supply all of my needs. And then they never come into the glory, and they wonder why they're short. You have the first fruits of your inheritance, even in a supernatural changing of your body, just like the word says, from glory encounter to glory encounter. It is available now. And when we are in the Spirit, we are experiencing the glory. And we aren't limited by our physical bodies when we're in the Spirit. Okay, in the Spirit, you can be at two places at once. All right, in Revelation, John was in the Spirit, it says, in on the Lord's Day. Let's read it. Revelation 1:10 says, he was on the island of Patmos in his body. Yet, while his body was there, he was in heaven. He was in both places at the same time. Revelation 1:10 says, I was in the Spirit on the Lord's day.

And I heard behind me a great voice as of a trumpet saying, I am Alpha and Omega, the first and the last. John was in the Spirit, so you could say John was in the glory. All right, we know God is Alpha and Omega. And so if he was in the presence of the Father, and if he was in the presence of Jesus, he was in the glory. And in the glory is where John, by the Spirit, saw and heard Jesus speaking with him, and Jesus showed him the future, showed him things to come. Still in Revelation chapter 4, verse 1, John said, after this I looked, and behold, a door was opened in heaven, and the first voice which I heard was as it were of a trumpet talking with me, which said, come up hither, or come up here, and I will show you things which must be hereafter. When you're in the glory, you come up. When you're in the glory, you come up. All right, the body is fallen, but it can still come up. Because glory is that stuff of heaven, right? When you're in the glory, you're in heaven and you're in earth at the same time. Coming up is not really about direction. Jesus wasn't giving him directions. What he was saying is, hey, John, I want you to step up to your first estate. Come back to where you're fallen from. You're coming up to the one that you were originally created to be. We're leaving behind the fallen flesh nature, and we're coming up higher to the spirit realm. And in that glory, even this fallen flesh is receiving new life. The flesh is getting supercharged, and it's getting changed into the image of Jesus. In the glory, we are getting glimpses of what we shall be. One more verse, Revelation chapter 11, verse 12, says, and they heard a great voice from heaven, saying unto them, come up hither. And they ascended to heaven in a cloud, and their enemies beheld them. Again, the words were, come up. And they ascended in a cloud. That cloud is the glory. The supernatural realm, the higher realm, is in the glory. And if sin had never entered into the world, even today, we would be walking with the Father in His glory, and we would still be immortal. Adam and Eve would still be here with us. Why? Because glory and immortality go hand in hand. All over the Scriptures talk about the light. Talks about the light of God. 1 John 1:5 says, this is the message which we've heard of Him, and we declare to you that God is light, and in Him is no darkness at all. Okay, when you're in the Father through Jesus, no one comes to the Father except by Jesus, you are literally in the glory light. And darkness cannot stay in the light. If you go into a dark room, how do you get rid of the darkness? You turn on the light, right? You don't rebuke it. Just flip the switch. When the light comes on, darkness isn't there anymore. Darkness can't stay in the light. Light is the greatest and the strongest of disinfectants. So demons flee when the glory shows up. They can't hang out in it. It's too bright for them. James 1:17 says, every good gift and every perfect gift is from above, from the higher place. And it comes down from heaven to earth from the Father of lights, with whom there's no variableness. It means there's no changing. There's no shadow of turning. God has no shadow. He has no shadow because the brightness of His glory is radiating out from Him. He is lit up and He is lighting everything else up. There is no shadow there. Can't be. Impossible. In Him, there's no darkness at all. And the closer we stay to the light, the more we benefit from His glory. We're to love His glory. We're to love the light. And we're to hate darkness. Okay, darkness and light
don't mix. And so this is why holiness and the glory goes hand in hand. John 3:19, I'm going to read 19 through 21. Verse 19 says, "And this is the condemnation," or this is the judgment, "that light is come into the world, and men loved darkness rather than light, because their deeds were evil. For everyone that does evil hates the light, neither will come into the light, lest his deeds should be reproved. But he that does truth comes to the light, that his deeds may be made manifest, that they are wrought in God." All right, holiness and glory go together. All right, God is holy, and we should desire to be like him. Okay, he said we are to be holy. He said, "Be holy even as I am holy." Well, the good thing is he's the one that's giving you the grace to do it. It's not the old way. You're not going to do it without the glory. We should always seek to walk in the light and flee from darkness. The descriptions of light and darkness in the scriptures, like we just read, they are not just metaphors for sin and righteousness. Sin is literal darkness, just like glory is literal light. And men who walk far from God because they don't want their deeds seen, they are choosing the darkness rather than

and fellowship with Him so that we can be renewed and regenerated in Him? I do. Colossians 3:8-10 says, "Now put off all these, anger, wrath, malice, blasphemy, filthy communication out of your mouth. Lie not to one another, seeing that you put off the old man with his deeds, and hath put on the new man, which is renewed in knowledge after the image of him that created him." We are becoming like the one who created us. We're becoming like Jesus. The glory is all about renewing. We said the word renews our soul, but the glory is renewing your flesh. But it's only going to be for those who love the Lord, who are looking for Him, and who will seek Him until they find Him. The glory is not going to come track you down. You're going to have to go track it down. The glory of God is tied to the pleasure of God. I felt His pleasure earlier when we made a simple decision. I just felt like He said, wait. We were going through our song list and we were doing our worship and we had so many, but I felt like the Lord said, leaving so soon? Can you just stay here one more? And when we did, I just felt His pleasure. Not all encounters with heaven or with Jesus are necessarily pleasant. He's always good and He always loves you, but He's not always happy. Jesus has at times spoken to me words of rebuke. And He does that because He loves me. He said, whoever He loves, He corrects. But when He showed up in those times and He gave me those words, I was very thankful to have them. But you know what wasn't there? Glory wasn't there. He wasn't pleased. So Jesus could show up here tonight, but He could be showing up to rebuke, right? We could hear a corrective word because He loves us, but we wouldn't experience the glory even though He was present. The glory is released by the Spirit from His pleasure. There's a reward of glory that's based on seeking and obeying and desire. The Scripture says He is a rewarder of those who diligently seek Him. The glory is the life-giving primordial thing that if you have the glory, you have whatever you need. You just decree in the glory what you need. You need finances? Start decreeing in the glory what you need. The glory is the accelerator. Psalm 147:11 says, "The Lord takes pleasure in them that fear Him and in those that hope in His mercy." Well, I love that scripture, but also it will imply that if you don't fit in this category, He's not pleased. So, not everyone is pleasing the Lord, obviously, in this earth. There's a lot of sin and there's a lot of bad things going on. Hebrews 10:38 says this, "Now the just," that's us, "shall live by faith. But if any man draws back, my soul shall have no pleasure in him." According to this scripture, He loves faith. He's attracted to faith. He's pleased by faith. Okay? So God's pleasure towards us, notice I didn't say His love, just His pleasure towards us is towards those that will believe Him, that will honor Him, fear Him, and obey Him, especially those who will walk by faith. Faith pleases God. But drawing back is what displeases Him. Think about it like this. He wants to be close to you. He is not drawing away from you. We are doing the drawing back. He wants you to come. If you're drawing back, it means you are moving away from Him, which means you are moving away from the light, and there is no other direction except for towards darkness. But God wants our company. He desires for us to be in His presence always. Because He desires to show us His glory and even to give us glory of our own. Friend, if you've never made Jesus your Savior and Lord, would you please do it today? You can't afford to put it off one more minute. Your eternal destiny depends on knowing Jesus.

Whatever situation you may be in, Jesus can take your life and make something beautiful of it. Jesus said, "I am the way, the truth, and the life, and no man comes to the Father except that he comes through me." And Romans 10:9 tells us that if we confess with our mouth that Jesus is Lord, and we believe in our heart that God raised him from the dead, that we shall be saved. So if you would like to know him, repeat this prayer with me today and really mean it from your heart. Say after me, "Jesus, I choose this day to make you Lord of my life. I believe that you are the Son of God, sent to the earth to pay the price for my sin by your death. I believe that you were raised from the dead and that you are alive today in heaven. Please take my life and do something great with it." Friend, if you prayed that prayer with me today and you meant it, then today is your birthday. Today is the day that you were born again into eternal life. We suggest that you find a good Bible-believing local church where you can connect with other Christian believers and grow in the Lord. 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
2: Hello and welcome to Science Unscripted. It's Connor here.
3: And Gabe.
2: And we have one very, very lovely email in particular that we're going to start off with here.
3: I'm going to read this in full because it's a special one. Hello, Gabe and Connor. I've been listening to your podcast for quite some time now and enjoy it a lot. I started listening because of the broad topic selection and keep coming back not only for it, but for your good hosting. You could talk about almost anything and it would be a good listen. The last episode about advertisement just confirms my belief in the benefit of banning ads altogether. There is no good in marketing for problematic products, being it fat and sugary snacks, alcohol, both of which I consume, by the way, or the latest fashion trend for the 50th pair of trousers. The argument of the responsible and independent consumers is a myth in the face of unconscious patterns as shown in the study. And the study that we were discussing had to do with beer, right?
2: It showed the causal effect, how if you force people to pay attention to beer advertising, in this case it was a video, while they have access to a beer, they will drink more of it. Mm-hmm. That's causal. So if you have a soda ad, and have them pay attention to that, it won't have the same effect. This is what they showed with that study, which is just important to know.
3: It's taking a highly addictive psychoactive substance. You show them perceptions of that thing, leads immediately directly to more drinking, causally. It causes you to
2: right.
3: drink more.
2: And you had a great question there. Are some people more inclined to pay more attention by default to that kind of advertising?
3: Because of the neurochemistry in their brains?
2: Yeah. Yeah, and the answer there was also yes, but the answer is also yes to all of you out there. If for some reason you're tricked or coerced into paying more attention to an alcohol ad, in this case specifically beer, you are more likely, if you have access to it right that second or maybe within the next few minutes or hour, to actually drink more. That's been established.
3: Getting back to Leonard's email, saying the playing field is even, now this is going back to generally advertising, and everyone can use ads is only in theory true due to the massive imbalance of monetary capacity. Liberty isn't freedom for ads, but freedom of choice, which is not distorted by the people who only want to sell stuff. I'm well aware that many ads today are seen on the internet on private platforms, so at least let's keep the non-virtual public spaces clean. Recently, the city of Amsterdam put a ban on advertisements for meat and fossil fuels. That is a step in the right direction that many governments lack. I just felt like getting my take on that topic out there, and here we go. By the way, this is not only the first time I'm writing to you, as in Science Unscripted, but to any podcast, magazine, so you better feel special now. Greetings from the neighborhood, Leonard.
2: Leonard, I do.
3: I do.
2: Yeah. I do, yeah. That does make me feel special. With magazine, what he means there is any 30-minute broadcast on radio or television. Mm-hmm. Anywhere. That's a huge compliment. Thank you, Leonard, for writing in. I'm going to transition to our first kind of science news story by sticking to... He referenced Amsterdam, mm-hmm. where the advertising has changed. And last night, just before midnight, a 65-year-old German woman left Amsterdam, or she did 3.5 hours earlier, in a convoy of medical vehicles, ambulances, fire trucks, police up in front, going down the highway at 80 kilometers an hour, 50 miles an hour, to the Dusseldorf University Hospital, where she was transported in one of those sealed bubbles, because she was one of the people on board this now notorious cruise ship that left southern Argentina, South America, and her close partner's the wrong word. The person she was traveling with is unfortunately one of the three people who died on board that ship as a result of the hantavirus outbreak or infections that have spread on that ship and have caused an international reaction. A lot of people discussing it online, a lot of people very scared and asking out loud, is this the next one that we've all been worried about since the SARS-CoV-2 outbreak or the novel coronavirus, which turned into the COVID-19 pandemic? And I'm here at the very top, the very beginning, just to quote all of the health agencies from around the world, or not all of them, but some of the big ones, to say it is very likely probably not that. The ECDC, Europe's version of the CDC, is saying that the risk to the general population in the EU from ANDV, this is the Andes virus for short, spreading from this cruise ship outbreak is very low. The US CDC is saying it's very low. The WHO says it currently assesses the risk to the global population from this event as low, although, of course, it's going to continue to monitor it.
3: And they know enough about this strain of virus to make those claims, because I remember back in, what was it, March of 2020, when some claims came from the WHO that in retrospect, now we can say weren't necessarily correct. We know enough about the hantavirus or the Andes virus strain to say that with certainty?
2: That's a really, really good question, because that's the first thought a lot of people. Oh, I remember this part.
3: Remember that?
2: Yeah, I've been here before. Yes, we know enough to say that, because, first of all, there's a clear case study for this. Any of you want to go out and look this up and read it, it's in the New England Journal of Medicine, and it's called Super Spreaders and Person-to-Person Transmission of Andes Virus in Argentina. It's looking back at an infection that you probably never even heard of. November 2018 to February of 2019, this was a person-to-person Andes virus infectious event. It was spreading between people. In that case, there were 34 confirmed infections and 11 deaths after kind of like a big party situation, and they contained it. We've been here before, and we've contained it before, and that's different than the novel coronavirus. I'm going to emphasize that word, novel coronavirus. Whoa, what is this? We haven't seen this before. Wow, it's spreading. Do we have control? We've seen this before. There are about 100 infections every year of this hantavirus, and I say that because the more common infection comes directly from certain rodents. Their saliva, their feces, their urines, if you happen to get that into your body somehow, even if it's kind of an aerosol, that's typically a rodent to person, and it stops there. This is what happened in the case.
3: So it's a zoonotic. Zoonosis.
2: Yes.
3: Animal to human, and not necessarily human to human, at least this strain?
2: Correct. This is what happened about a year ago with in the case of the actor Gene Hackman, who passed away in New Mexico, the U.S. state of New Mexico, after his wife contracted it from a rodent. And it did not spread. We heard nothing more about the spread. This is different. This can go human to human. It does happen. But it's been contained before, and that's the expectation here. Now, this one other thing I just like to dispel, because a lot of people, when they say cruise ship, I don't know what you picture, but you may be picturing something like the world's largest cruise ship with if you include staff.
3: Like a water park?
2: Yeah, slides everywhere, 10,000 people. Like, the largest one can hold more than 10,000 human beings. This is not that. I don't know. If you haven't seen images yet, this had 150 passengers and I think 75 roughly staff, so 200 people. So, left Patagonia, was going to do Antarctica and keep going on, kind of to all the, or not all of them, you can't do that, but a lot of volcanic islands in the Atlantic. That was the cruise. And a lot of people like to poo-poo on cruise ships. There are a lot of good reasons to do that. There's also a Netflix show that I watched called the Poop Cruise Ship or something like that.
3: The Poop.
2: Yeah, where the electricity failed and it turned into a hygienic disaster. There are environmental questions.
3: I thought that was the actual line.
2: No, there's no cruise line named that. In this case, this is a Dutch operator, and it happened to be the case that there were 20-plus countries the people represented, but a lot of different nationalities there. And the spots that are now being kind of watched as a result of this, there was one woman in particular whose husband unfortunately passed away 10 days into the cruise, and then about 12 days later from the island of St. Helena, got off there after her husband had passed, flew down to South Africa, and then was about to board a plane to head back to Amsterdam.
3: Yeah.
2: And then when she was about to get on, they said, look, you are too sick to fly. She ended up passing away. So anyone associated with that who could have come into contact, they're monitoring that. Obviously, I think there's one person who is currently infected who has returned to Switzerland. They're monitoring that. But when it's being looked at intensively and kind of maintained and contained, then the reproduction rate tends to be manageable.
3: I was going to say, it sounds like high or relatively high fatality rate, but low.
2: Yeah, anywhere from 30.
3: Low R level or reproduction rate.
2: Right. Anywhere from 30 to 40% fatality rate. Oh, there is no vaccine. That sounds very scary. It is scary. But of course, those numbers shift when you are immediately in good care at a hospital that knows how to help you. This becomes a pulmonary issue. At first, you feel like you have the flu, and then
3: hemorrhagic fever.
2: That's the less fatal version. Okay. That ends up going into renal issues, so with your kidneys.
3: Yeah.
2: The one we're talking about here ends up affecting your lungs, and there with good medical care and oxygen, or in the worst case, ventilation, your odds of survival will obviously increase than if you're somewhere where you're not getting any of that kind of care. But yeah, it sounds like a very scary situation, but all of the world health bodies are saying this is a low-risk event, and there's a track record for us having contained this in the past.
3: Mm-hmm. Right now, there is about an 8.7% chance. So the odds are relatively low that this will become the next pandemic. And I'm referring here to Polymarket.
2: I was just going to say, that is not an official assessment. Let's make that clear to everyone around the world. No health body is saying that. It's a bunch of random people on the internet?
3: Yeah, well, if you guys know what Polymarket is, or Kelshi, the American equivalent, these are what's known as prediction markets. This is the way, if you've heard about this, that you can bet on global events happening. You can bet on whether the hantavirus will become a pandemic, or you can bet on how much snow is going to fall in Detroit in December, or you can bet on the temperature in your hometown, anything.
2: Yep.
3: Via these online prediction markets. And that one there, 8.7% right now, that is not, those odds aren't set by the Polymarket website, or the house, or the casino as we used to know it. Gambling the way we used to know it, you would go into a casino and they would set the odds for something. They would tell you it's an 8.7% chance. This is, right now, 8.7% of the people betting are saying it will become a pandemic. And 91.7% are saying no. You're betting against other people. Polymarket is the platform. You are betting against other people. Therefore, you would think it would be 50-50, right? The Wall Street Journal looked into these prediction markets and found that your odds of actually winning anything, if you are an individual bettor, you go and say, hey, I think the hantavirus, there's no way that it's going to be a pandemic. I know the R level right now is so low.
2: Yeah.
3: I've just heard Connor tell me that it's so low, I'm going to go and bet there. If you use these prediction markets, you're probably going to lose money.
2: Right.
3: The odds are extremely not in your favor that you're going to make money, even though it should be 50-50. You're betting against other people. You're not betting against a house that has all the odds. The odds aren't stacked against you in that sense, but they are stacked against you. So why? The Wall Street Journal found out that the people who are winning aren't actual people. They're bots. They're using a form of artificial intelligence to make very, very, very many bets. And only in certain circumstances, because that's the way to game the system. It's not that I know that the hantavirus is not going to become a pandemic. I know that it's going to snow 2 inches in Detroit. Those feelings, we're normally not right with those, because human beings have what's known as the optimism bias. And in the Wall Street Journal report, where they looked into this, they didn't get into the science. But I think it's really important, because these prediction markets are becoming way more popular, to get into the science of why you will probably lose. Human beings, we overemphasize the positive events that we've had in our lives. So the times that we have won money on something, that we have won a bet, that we did, our decisions led to a win, we overemphasize those. And researchers in Paris looked into this to find the origins, or to provide proof or show how this works. And what they did was they analyzed the brains of people either winning money or losing money. And what they found was we have three times more neural activity when we win something, so that when we see a green dollar sign. And they were also tracking their eyes. So the amount of time, even though it was milliseconds, so you would say, oh, that doesn't matter. It does matter. Our brains focus more when we on winning. And it translates into us thinking that our decisions will lead to more winning. We are way too optimistic. Please know, and that if you take nothing else from this show, the scientific knowledge that you probably aren't right, even though you think for sure you're right.
2: Do you have any questions, comments, anything you'd like to say? I do have to add here right at the very end that just for the purpose of clarity, that when we're talking about the Andes virus, the reproduction rate in an uncontrolled setting, at least in the example I was talking about from 2018, 2019, was up to 2. Oh. But as soon as they realized what was happening, they got that number below 1 and effectively eliminated it. So if somebody's going to come out there and say, no, it actually has a high one in an uncontrolled setting, but it also has a very, very slow incubation phase, 2 to 6 weeks rather than the roughly 6 days with the novel coronavirus, meaning we have a very different situation that is slower moving and more controllable than before, and that's the feeling that I want to leave you with.
3: But that doesn't mean you should bet on it.
2: Don't bet on it.
3: The title of that paper, The Computational Roots of Positivity and Confirmation Biases in Reinforcement Learning, that was the University of Paris from 2023.
2: Anything else to say? We are su@dw.com.

0: you're in a social situation. Just imagine this. There are a lot of people around, and you don't necessarily want to talk to any of those people. It could be a birthday party. It could be something work-related. Whatever. This is the dreaded small talk scenario. Uh-oh. Here it comes. And now you see someone walking your way, or with that friendly smile, you're waiting in line to get some food at the buffet. It's going to happen now. And it's with somebody you're not even sure. Like, do you have anything at all in common? Probably not. And what should you do? Should you walk away or try to go for it?
1: It's an important decision whether you engage in that conversation or not.
0: Yeah.
2: Science Unscripted.
3: Hi, my name is Elizabeth Trin. I'm a behavioral scientist at the University of Michigan, and I just published my research on how conversations about boring topics are more interesting than we think.
1: Elizabeth, how did you conduct the experiment?
3: So, how or why?
1: How did you determine that boring topics are better for us than we think?
3: Yeah, sure. So I decided to conduct this research because so many people avoid conversations they'll think that'll be boring. So things like small talk, or we dread networking events, or just assume certain topics like the weather or commuting won't be interesting. But there's a long-standing literature about how conversations are generally good for us. It's not just research. It's, you know, actual experiences that conversations tend to be good for us. So I was curious about why do we expect them to be dull or draining.
0: And did you force or compel actual people, participants in the study, into these conversations, or how'd you do it?
3: Well, we received their consent, so I don't want to say we forced them into these conversations. We went through the correct protocols to receive, you know, consent. But what we did was we had participants rate variety of topics on a scale of boring to interesting, and those topics included things like World War One, World War Two, cats, vegan diets, and so on. Then we had them predict how the conversation would be. We had them talk to another human being, both in person and online, friends and strangers. We manipulated a variety of different variables to see if it made any difference. And then we had them rate the same questions that they rated before on a separate survey after the conversations.
1: So as an example, let's say I'm taking part in this study. Okay. At the start, I say that a topic, let's say science. Mm-hmm. I say science is boring.
3: Yes.
1: And then we have a talk about science, and then I rate it as not as boring as I thought it was going to be. Or what did you find? What were the results?
3: Yeah, so you got that correct. Our hypothesis and our findings were really simple. So people underestimated how interesting and enjoyable conversations about boring topics would be. And so they predicted that before these conversations occurred, they would assume that they weren't very interesting. But actually, after having had the conversations, they reported that they were more interesting, enjoyable, and connecting than they had expected.
0: Is this a way of arguing for small talk? I mean, I know a lot of people personally who say they hate small talk. Does this research suggest that they should possibly engage in it anyway because they're going to enjoy it more than they think?
3: Yeah. So what seems to happen here is that, you know, people are focused too much on the topic itself. If we think about small talk and we hate it, then we just think, oh, I'm going to dread it. I'm not going to engage in it. But they're not focusing enough on the fact that they're engaging with another human being. And it's the interaction, the back and forth, the responsiveness, the small moments of connection that is what makes these conversations engaging. So I would recommend leaning into small talk, but there is a difference between lowering one's bar for having conversations about boring topics and agreeing to having any and all conversations about boring topics, or all conversations that involve small talk. And at the extreme, if people adopt that latter as a rule of life, then I do think having the small talk may become less fruitful over time.
1: My problem personally with small talk is not necessarily that the topics are boring. It's that sometimes it can get awkward. Like, did you learn anything about the participants in your study? Did any of them suffer from social anxiety? And did that stand in the way of enjoying the conversation or getting more out of it than they thought they would?
3: Sure. So, I mean, there could be individual differences in personality types or those who suffer from social anxiety. But I think what we find here, is on aggregate, regardless of if you're shy, if you're socially anxious, if you're extroverted, whatever it may be, you will benefit from engaging in small talk more so than you think you would.
0: Is your study as applicable to real life as it first seems? The longer I think about it, I'm kind of reflecting on how years ago I used to help Germans learn English through mediating conversations and correcting and helping them. And those conversations were incredibly fruitful because they had a mediator forcing them to talk about things that I'm not sure would happen in small talk, right? Small talk, you go to a party and you're, like Gabe was saying, you're both kind of like struggling to find the next topic, or you know it's about to peter out and wind down. You're like, oh shoot, what's the next thing I'm supposed to ask? So yeah, I guess that, how, for the people out there who struggle with this and who are listening to you saying, no, this is more enjoyable, what do they do the next time they want to apply your research in a real life setting?
3: Yeah, I think what they should do is, rather than in your head focusing on what am I going to talk about next, how am I going to continue the conversation, I would recommend people focus on two things. So first, like I said, the interaction, the engagement, you know, asking questions, sharing details about one's life, like really just being present as opposed to thinking about what can I come up with, what's interesting. And then the second thing is reframing conversational goals. So instead of going into a conversation thinking, will I enjoy this, maybe change that to what might I learn from this? And that might help you approach a wider range of conversations with greater openness than you otherwise might have. And it might help you facilitate conversations, right, and engage in conversations than you might have otherwise.
0: Do you thrust yourself into conversations now based on what you know?
3: I think I tried to, right? So the real world implication here is that we might be missing out on connection because we misjudge how conversations will feel. So we'll avoid talking to someone because we assume that this small talk will be boring. Like, we'll avoid talking to the coworker at the coffee machine or a stranger at an event, or I do this a lot, but like the neighbor in the elevator. But in doing so, we might be unnecessarily depriving ourselves of small moments of connection that could improve our mood, sense of belonging, reduce loneliness. I don't know if you have heard read a couple of years ago, the Surgeon General came out with a report saying one of the biggest issues that we Americans and people in the world more broadly speaking are facing is loneliness. And so this research suggests that we should be more willing to lean into everyday conversations, and that even small talk or talk about ordinary topics can lead to really surprisingly meaningful conversations.
0: I know at a very personal level that there are mornings where I'm flat out cranky. Mornings aren't necessarily that great. And then I walk my dog very quickly, 15 minutes, and I have to end up engaging in small talk with the other dog walkers. I've noticed it. I felt it inside me that I come back in a much better mood. Like it's so obvious to me that I'm actually aware of it. And I guess my question for you is, how robust is the literature on this? Is this something we can all say with certainty that when someone says, hey, I hate small talk, can I say with the certainty of science, you might hate it, but it's absolutely good for you and your mood or your well-being or your mental health? Or what can I say?
3: This is the hill I'll die on. But it's that there has been so much research, including my own, saying that talking to people, be it strangers or close others, talking just helps you feel better. And it also can help you work through your problems. It can help you feel like you belong. So regardless of whether you want to or not, you know, the encouragement here is lean into it. And that people not only underestimate how much they'll enjoy talking to other people, but with that, what you talk about matters less than what you think, and just having conversations in general will be very healthy for you.
1: That was Elizabeth Trin speaking to us from the suburbs of Ann Arbor, Michigan, where the University of Michigan is located, on a topic that sounds, I don't know, kind of playful or maybe less serious, but actually it can be probably very important.
0: Yeah.
1: If people are avoiding these conversations because they don't think that they're going to like them, not only are you missing the enjoyment that you get out of it, but also the well-being, the the benefits for your health.
0: Right. Yeah, and
1: psychological and physical, possibly.
0: I say this as somewhat like probably like everyone listening right now, who's somewhere between the introvert and extrovert spectrum, somewhere in the middle. We all need our recharging time, the me time, the taking care of myself time. But then, yeah, I think what she's saying is very important, that you need those social interactions. Human beings need them in order to feel better sometimes, and that it can become a self-reinforcing situation if you're not feeling that great, so you avoid them, so then you feel less great, so you avoid them more, and that sometimes it is healthy just to engage, whether in the line at the supermarket or on the bus or standing at a street corner, even saying hello to, hey, how's it going? I know that's a very, Germans would say that's a very American or North American way of looking at the world, all this superficial small talk that you Americans do, that's a critique aimed at us. Yeah. And yet this research suggests that it can be very helpful.
1: Yeah, I mean, I love, I guess, deep thoughts too, but sometimes the only way to get to those deeper topics is by starting with the superficial. If you don't, if you avoid talking to people because you don't want to talk about superficial things, then you might never ever get to the deep topics. You don't want to talk about God and mortality right away with people. You shoot the breeze first. I remember being on a, last summer when we flew to Frankfurt, I was sitting next to this old dude, and he starts talking to me. I remember feeling the dread. Oh no.
0: It's happening.
1: Oh no.
0: It's happening.
1: 8 hours. Come on, man. Get out your book or turn on your TV. No. We talked for 8 hours, and it started with that dread. But by the end of it, I know that this guy's in a band. He's got like 40 different Fender Telecasters. He knows the difference between a single coil pickup and a humbucker pickup. And he told me all this stuff that I never would have known. I know that he had a stroke. And his wife got him through that, and yeah,
0: it enriched you.
1: Yeah, it started with him asking. I don't know. I forget how it started. It doesn't matter.
0: Yeah,
1: but it got to somewhere deep and real, and I remember it.
0: Are you still in touch with him?
1: Well, no, because after the flight, I said that I was going to say goodbye to him, and I kind of just ditched him. And...
0: Well, that's okay though.
1: I promised him that I was going to go and visit and see his band play. He's up like 2 hours away from here in Braunschweig.
0: We all have good intentions.
1: And I just ditched him.
0: Yeah, okay. It happens in life. But that was also, like the participants in the study, it happened in the space and stayed there. And they were better off for it. Do you have any stories like that? Let us know, suadw.com.

0: then I rinse and repeat, and then kick it with some size 12 feet.
1: DW, made for minds. DW, living planet. Just a note before we start. We're working on an upcoming episode about rivers and dams and how they shape the environment around us in often profound and unseen ways. And we want to hear from you. Do you live near a river or a dam? What does it do for you? And what does it mean to you? Let us know. Send us a voice message by going to dw.com/livingplanet and pressing the record button. That's the easiest way. Or you can go the old school route and write us an email to livingplanet@dw.com. We'd love to hear from you. And now, let's get this week's episode started.
2: There was a car that overtook us on the wrong side of the road, and our car went into a violent spin and hit into a concrete wall.
1: Vanessa Carter was in the passenger seat, 25 years old, driving through Johannesburg. She says that moment changed everything.
2: And I had multiple injuries. I broke all the bones in the right side of my face. I had a traumatic brain injury. I ruptured my intestines. I fractured my pelvis. I hurt my neck and my back.
1: She lost her right eye and went through surgery after surgery to reconstruct her face, working with a string of different doctors and specialists.
2: You know, maxillofacial surgeon, plastic surgeon, ENT surgeon and so on to work with me to implant different types of prosthetics. And so it was a very long recovery from there.
1: 6 years after the crash, she received a prosthetic implant to reconstruct her cheekbone. But then, while out shopping one day, something alarming happened.
2: When I got into my car, there was a whole lot of moisture on my face, and I pulled down the rearview mirror, and there was pus seeping out everywhere. And so I panicked.
1: She hurriedly dialed the number of her plastic surgeon. It was an infection. She needed another surgery to clean the prosthetic and prevent the infection spreading.
2: But also the infection had eaten away a little bit of the lower eyelid at that point in time.
1: The surgery seemed to work, at least at first.
2: But 2 weeks later, I was readmitted again for an emergency surgery because the infection had come back again. And this kind of went on for 11 months.
1: 11 months, with an infection that kept returning again and again.
2: I was taking antibiotics, I was seeing my doctors, but nobody could give me answers. And all this time, this bacterial infection was basically eating away at the tissue on my face.
1: Eventually, they had to remove the prosthetic, and they sent it off for testing to find out what the problem was.
2: And so this kind of rang alarm bells, because I was like, why is this infection so special? Why do they need to send it for testing? I mean, we know it's an infection. Why are these antibiotics not working?
1: She soon got her answer when the pathology office sent her the test results.
2: And at the very top, it said MRSA. Methicillin-resistant Staphylococcus aureus. I could not pronounce that at that point in time, but I got onto the internet like most patients do, and up came this term, antibiotic resistance.
1: MRSA, the culprit behind Vanessa's infection, is just one of a growing number of superbugs that have evolved to be resistant to certain antibiotics. That means these drugs stop working, and even minor infections can become difficult to treat or deadly. The World Health Organization has called antibiotic resistance one of the most complex and frightening health challenges of our time. And it says without urgent action, drug-resistant infections could claim 10 million lives annually by 2050. So why is this happening? One reason is the overuse and misuse of antibiotics in our healthcare systems and also in animal agriculture. Another driver is pharmaceuticals ending up in the environment, creating the right conditions for superbugs to develop and spread. You might think this pollution is a problem for places near drug manufacturers or hospitals or factory farms, but pharmaceuticals have been detected in rivers and soils just about everywhere in the world. The rise of drug-resistant superbugs is just one part of the story. Pharmaceutical residues leaching into the environment are also affecting wildlife, changing the way they behave and grow. So how do we fix this? That's what we'll be looking at in this episode of Living Planet. I'm Neil King.

0: We're in a national park in central England. It's idyllic here. A clear stream winds through rolling green hills. There's moss near the water's edge, and trees stretch overhead, casting dappled shade over the soft ground. This is the Peak District,
1: which is a really beautiful area. You know, it's in a sort of treed area, flowing through the trees. There's footpaths along it where the public go for a stroll.
0: That's Alistair Boxall, a professor of environmental science at the University of York in the UK. He hasn't come here to take a stroll, though. He's here on business, as part of a project testing the water in national parks across the country.
1: I mean, that water looks very, very clear, clean, very inviting. If you're a kid, you could go for a paddle in it.
0: But when he takes a sample, the results surprise him.
1: That stream has levels of pharmaceuticals higher than we've measured anywhere in London.
0: Here's what they found. High levels of metformin, used to treat type 2 diabetes, as well as paracetamol, caffeine, antihistamines, and the anti-epileptic drug carbamazepine. For some drugs, the concentrations were at levels considered harmful for fish, invertebrates, and algae.
1: So you can have effects that are cascading up the food chain.
0: They also found antibiotics, in amounts high enough to promote the development of drug-resistant superbugs. The cocktail of drugs in that small stream in the English Peak District isn't particularly unique. It also chimes with a much larger study Alistair was involved in, this time looking at pharmaceuticals in rivers around the world. They tested more than 1,000 sites in 104 countries.
1: It covered every continent, and basically what we did was we searched for 61 different pharmaceuticals. And apart from a very small number of sites, we found pharmaceuticals everywhere. So, and I think that's really a reflection on the fact that we as a society use a large number of pharmaceuticals, both as human medicines but also as veterinary medicines.
0: The only sites where no drug residues were found were Iceland and a remote village in the Venezuelan rainforest where the indigenous people don't use modern medicines.
1: Very upstream. In the Amazon, so it was a place that was pretty much unaffected by Western society.
0: Almost everywhere else, they found high levels of the diabetes medication metformin, as well as antibiotics and drugs used to treat depression, epilepsy, pain, inflammation, and allergies. A quarter of the sites

0: worse than parts of sub-Saharan Africa, in South Asia and Latin America.
1: It's where you have poor wastewater treatment systems, if you have it, or no wastewater connectivity, so you've basically got raw sewage going straight out into the river.
0: The global population is growing, and it's aging. That means the amount of drugs being taken around the world is only going to go up. Growing access to cheaper medicines has also led to more pharmaceuticals entering the sewage system. Discharges from pharmaceutical manufacturing plants are another source of pollution. And then there's agriculture and livestock farming. Large amounts of drugs, including antibiotics, are also used to treat farm animals. And if their manure gets spread over fields as fertilizer, soils, crops and nearby waterways can become contaminated. Drug residues in the environment may be invisible, but they can wreak havoc on wildlife. Even small doses can be enough to mess with how animals behave, reproduce, and grow. One well-documented case in the 90s caused the decimation of vulture populations in India.
1: A lot of environmental forensic work was done to try and find out what that was. You know, was it climate change? Was it a bacterial infection? But the conclusion at the end of the day was it was down to a chemical called diclofenac.
0: Diclofenac, an anti-inflammatory drug that was being used to treat cattle.
1: And when the cattle were dying, the vultures were coming in, they were consuming the carcass, and they were exposed to the diclofenac.
0: India used to have tens of millions of vultures, but in the space of just a few years, the population plummeted by over 95%. It's believed to be the fastest decline of a bird species in recorded history. They've since banned the use of diclofenac in cattle. They're also trying to reintroduce the vultures.
1: I think it sort of shows how careful we need to be in terms of chemicals in the environment and how much more observant we need to be to sort of try and understand, you know, when we use a chemical, what it might be doing to the environment.
0: There are other examples. Research out of North America showed that the synthetic hormones in the contraceptive pill found in one waterway caused what's known as the feminization of male fish, resulting in reproductive failure and population collapse. Another study, this time from the UK, showed that the antidepressant Prozac caused starlings to lose their appetite and libido. But when drugs end up in the environment, it's not just a problem for local plants and animals. It also affects us. A study looking at the Indian vultures estimated that the near extinction of these crucial scavengers allowed deadly bacteria and infections to spread, leading to the deaths of about 500,000 additional people over 5 years. And then there's the rise of drug-resistant superbugs.
1: We are detecting antibiotics, you know, quite widely in the environment around the world. So that includes rivers. It's also been detected in soils.
0: And just to recap, bacteria exposed to this drug pollution in the environment can then develop defences to it.
1: Now, the big worry is if that resistance then finds its way back into the human population, so, I don't know, perhaps you irrigate a crop with water that contains these bacteria, and then we, you know, we consume the crop, or perhaps we drink some water that contains these genes. That resistance will be getting back into our bodies. And then if we get sick and we need to use antibiotics, you know, potentially it will make the use of those antibiotics less effective. The antimicrobial resistance crisis.
0: The antimicrobial resistance crisis. It's been singled out as a major global health challenge by the UN. Not only could it cause millions more deaths, it also comes with a hefty economic burden. The UN says if left unchecked, drug-resistant infections could cost us $412 billion annually by 2050 and shave $3.4 trillion off GDP per year in the next decade. One important factor here is the overuse of antibiotics. That boosts the risk of bacteria in our bodies developing resistance to these life-saving drugs.

0: consume more than 30,000 tons of antibiotics a year. Around a third of that ends up in the rivers. And that's just us. Some estimates suggest at least more than double that amount of antibiotics are used on farm animals. It's not yet clear how big the link is between human health and antimicrobial resistance in nature. It's an area that needs more research. But the UN says there is growing evidence that the environment plays a key role in the development, transmission, and spread of superbugs.
1: Before I had this resistant infection, I was like everybody else, and I always thought that antibiotics cured everything. And I think this is a huge problem in society.
0: Vanessa, who we heard at the start of the episode, spent 3 years fighting a drug-resistant infection of Staphylococcus aureus, MRSA. In the end, she was given multiple last-resort antibiotics in two-week rotations until one finally worked.
1: I was very lucky that they did end up resolving it, but not a lot of patients have those same opportunities, and in fact, many of them die.
0: For Vanessa, that experience was a turning point. Until then, she says she had never even heard of antibiotic resistance. But after everything she'd been through, she couldn't stop thinking about it, and about how little people seemed to know.
1: This really frustrates me that this thing called antibiotic resistance was not common knowledge. I decided to start small. I got into social media and I started advocating. I was one of the first patient advocates posting saying, we don't know what this thing called antibiotic resistance is.
0: That was in 2013. Today, she's the chair of the World Health Organization's Task Force of Antimicrobial Resistance Survivors. She also founded a charity in the UK, where she lives now, to share the stories of other patients.
1: I've heard so many stories, so many patient stories, where their life changed in a second. And not just from somebody lying in a hospital bed, but I mean, I've heard stories where somebody's been infected from a farm. It's something that you can get from animals, livestock, the community, and in human health. If it ends up in the waterways, if it ends up in the soil, if it ends up all over the place, you know, this is where we're going to end up with an antibiotic. I mean, I don't like to use the word apocalypse.
0: So what can we do about it? If most of our pharmaceuticals are entering the environment through sewage, then improving wastewater treatment is a key part of the solution. In lower and middle income countries, where treatment systems may be limited or even non-existent, Alistair says the focus should be on simple, decentralized approaches, systems that are low cost, low maintenance, and practical to run.
2: They might not perform quite as well as a nice, shiny wastewater treatment works, but they'll probably perform enough to bring the concentrations down.
0: In many Western countries, capturing pharmaceuticals and wastewater would require adding an extra level of treatment and using chemicals or activated carbon filters, for example, to get these compounds out. But this kind of advanced treatment uses a lot of energy, potentially adding to greenhouse gas emissions. It could also create other toxic compounds in the process. And there is another major stumbling block.
2: Financial cost. So it does cost a lot of money.
0: But this is something the EU is trying to roll out nonetheless. Under its Urban Wastewater Treatment Directive, member states will be required to upgrade wastewater treatment plants in the next few years. And 80% of the cost is to be covered by the pharmaceutical and cosmetics industry. That last detail has hit a lot of resistance, not least from the pharmaceutical lobby. The EU also has new rules for monitoring and reducing pharmaceuticals in surface and groundwater, and member countries will be required to monitor antimicrobial resistance in wastewater. Over the pond, the US Environmental Protection Agency has moved to include pharmaceuticals on a list of contaminants in drinking water for the first time, which could lead to new limits on those substances for water utilities. But Alistair says change isn't happening fast enough.
2: I really think we need to think more globally and, you know, work with these sort of other regions to sort of help to fix the problem, because if we don't do that, we're never going to solve the problem of antimicrobial resistance. You know, we need to be protecting the whole planet and not just the bits where we live.
0: He'd also like to see better monitoring of waterways around the world so that we can keep track of how drug concentrations fluctuate and affect the environment over time.
2: It's hidden. And that's part of the problem because, you know, the people don't realise what's there. And I think because they can't see it, they're less concerned about it. And because they're less concerned about it, the decision makers are under less pressure to actually fix the problem. I think the danger is if we, you know, just let this sort of carry on, then the quality of the environment will degrade. You know, we're already seeing species decline, and it could be that pharmaceuticals are contributing to that.
0: Stopping the flow of drugs into the environment is going to mean expensive changes to the way we treat wastewater. And advanced filtering is something that's probably not realistic for poorer countries that often have the worst pharmaceutical contamination. But what if, instead of trying to capture these pollutants, we designed them differently? What if they were biodegradable?
3: We started this about 20 years ago and everyone laughed about us.
0: Klaus Kümmerer is a professor of sustainable chemistry at Leuphana University in Lüneburg in northern Germany.
3: Especially the pharmaceutical industry said that will never work. And I said, do you have data? Please send them over, then there's no need to investigate. They said, we don't have data, but we know. And I said, I'm a scientist, I will try. And we also could have failed.
0: Klaus and his team have been working for years to develop more environmentally friendly drugs. This is a concept known in the sustainable chemistry field as benign by design.
3: We need pharmaceuticals. They are basis of our high living standard and health. And these, then we need to design from the very beginning for that they, after they have fulfilled their service and function in our human body, that they are degrading in the environment, fully degrading. That would be the gold standard, mineralizing to carbon dioxide and water.
0: Drugs that decompose. Klaus says it goes against the pretty dominant idea that pharmaceuticals should be stable at any cost, a feature that allows them to stick around in the environment for a long time. But Klaus says it doesn't have to be that way. His team has developed anti-cancer drugs that biodegrade completely in wastewater treatment plants. They also developed and patented two biodegradable alternatives to the antibiotic ciprofloxacin, which is considered particularly difficult to break down.
3: So in the human body, it should not be stable for years. Yeah, a few days, sometimes a few hours, is sufficient, and then it should be excreted. And then it could already start in the bladder.
0: That's how it works. Once the antibiotic has performed its job and reaches the bladder, the different pH or acidity there triggers the degradation process, allowing it to partially break down into carbon dioxide and water.
3: And the activity with antibiotics is very important because if we excrete active antibiotics, what we normally do, we can foster resistant bacteria everywhere. And these come back to us in terms of resistance.
0: So if more antibiotics were biodegradable, that could curb antibiotic resistance in the environment. The research team's antibiotic never made it to market.
3: We as a small university working group, we cannot develop a compound and bring it on the market. Now industry has to step in, but we have shown it's feasible, it's possible. And now we see also within the last 2 or 3 years that pharmacists associations and pharmacy professors at universities are very much interested in the topic.
0: He says there is a gradual transition happening towards greener drugs, and there's also interest from patients.
3: I think it's now going nicely forward. After 20 years, I'm quite optimistic. The pressure increases, and someday. And maybe in 20, 30 years, it will be the new normal.
0: Klaus says he'd like to see stronger incentives for companies developing more sustainable drugs. Things like fast-tracked approval processes or longer patent protections that could boost returns. In his view, that's the real long-term solution to pharmaceutical pollution, designing cleaner drugs from the outset, rather than relying on costly upgrades to wastewater treatment systems.
3: We have learned that with this advanced treatment stage, we are approaching a limit that cannot solve the problem. It creates problem, postpones problem into the future, needs a lot of energy and resources. You can also think about what does upgrading of sewage treatment cost compared to what we could do with this money in the development of new compounds, which would be a much more elegant solution. It would be not a smart solution. Yeah, it would be a wise solution. As Albert Einstein said, a smart person solves a problem. A wise person avoids it. I'd like to be, I have the age now, to be a little bit more wise.
0: And one more thing that could make a big difference. Using fewer pharmaceuticals in the first place.
3: We have to start at the beginning of the bite, I call it.
0: That means using medicines more carefully, and doctors only prescribing what is absolutely necessary.
3: So if you have caught a cold, a lot of people think I need an antibiotic. Antibiotics do not kill viruses, and viruses are responsible for a cold. And so this needs to be understood better and also applied better in education of medical doctors, but also with patients. We have to inform them. Yeah? And my grandma used to say, if you are sick with a cold or something like this, it takes about a week if you take pharmaceuticals, and it takes about 7 days if you don't.
0: It's obvious, but drugs that aren't consumed in the first place are drugs that don't end up in the environment. That also saves energy and resources across the healthcare system, which matters, given that healthcare, including pharmaceuticals, accounts for around 4.5% of global greenhouse gas emissions. And of course, the best way to avoid using pharmaceuticals is to do what we can to stay healthy. Wash hands regularly to reduce the risk of infection and make sure vaccinations are up to date.
1: Today even, I mean, I'm 47 now, any signs of infection, and I still have that, I don't know if I should label it as PTSD, but I mean, I still have that fear of what if, you know, because it's not just a case of that 3 years, you live with that trauma for the rest of your life.
0: Vanessa says her experience with antibiotic resistance has made her more vigilant. She's careful about washing hands and keeping surfaces clean. And if she's prescribed antibiotics, she makes a point of discussing with her doctor whether they're really necessary and what the risks of resistance might be.
1: Antibiotics are a miracle cure, because at the end of the day, at the end of my story, it was antibiotics that saved me and saved my life and got me through those surgeries. However, we take them for granted. I mean, we've got hotels that just, for example, say we clean your room every second day. We actually consider the environment. We consider climate change. Why are we doing that for this kind of topic? Because this is about human health. I mean, they always talk about, you know, we've gone green. I was booking a hotel this morning. It was like, we've gone green. Would you like a green hotel? Yeah, okay, well, you know, where do we get to in terms of that with antibiotic use? Not just in humans, but in animals. So, you know, let's use them wisely to make sure that we can cure the illnesses that we need to at the time that we need to.

This episode of Living Planet was researched and produced by Natalie Muller. It was edited and soundscaped by me, Neil King. Our sound engineer was Michael Springer. What did you think of this episode? Leave us a quick voice message at dw.com/livingplanet. 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Of course, you can also send us an email to livingplanet@dw.com. That's it for this week. Thanks for listening and sharing Living Planet.

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1: From Feature Story News in London, I'm Stuart Smith. A French woman who returned to France having left a cruise ship hit by a deadly outbreak of hantavirus has tested positive for the disease and she's being isolated in Paris. UK Prime Minister Keir Starmer has delivered a major speech.
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6: You're very welcome. It's Colm O'Mungone
7: and Katie Hannan here on today's Drive Time. Coming up,
6: HSE warns an ambulance strike will have a significant impact on services. We'll hear from the SIPTU trade union.
7: Quarantine begins for Irish passengers of the disease-ridden cruise ship.
6: Labour reps issue Starmer a September departure deadline. Can the embattled UK Prime Minister hang on?
7: Stalemate in the Strait as US dismisses Iran's proposals to end the war.
6: Waterford businesses count the cost of a devastating fire. We'll bring you the latest.
7: Would you like your very own personal graveyard? We'll get the expert view on what's involved.
6: And why airlines are saying your summer holiday flights might be getting cheaper.
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6: First today, passengers who've been evacuated from the ship at the centre of the hantavirus scare are beginning their quarantine periods, which could last up to 6 weeks. Two Irish women who were on board the cruise ship are in good health and showing no symptoms of the virus. That's according to the interim chief medical officer, Professor Mary Horgan. A French woman and an American national have tested positive since being evacuated. Professor Gerald Barry is assistant professor in the School of Veterinary Medicine in University College Dublin. He researches viruses that cause diseases in animals or humans, and in some cases both. Gerald, good evening to you.
8: Hi, good evening.
6: In one way, I suppose, has there been an additional risk for people being in close proximity to one another when a disease breaks out? That means it's an unusual outbreak of this virus.
8: There's been a few reported outbreaks of this particular virus in the past kind of 10 to 15 years, all in Argentina or Chile. And they've been all associated with close proximity. So things like house parties, for example, or family events, all in the same household. And so in a way, a cruise ship is kind of like a slightly larger household in a way. People live in the same airspace, they live in the same eating spaces, and they spend a lot of time in close proximity to each other. So it is a kind of a nice incubator for disease, unfortunately, yeah.
6: Right, but easily controlled because it's out at sea and self-contained, with the exception of those passengers maybe who are taken off halfway through the journey.
8: True. I mean, if you have an outbreak on something like a cruise ship, in theory, you could completely isolate the ship and isolate everyone on it. You could even separate them out into their individual cabins if they wanted to. So, yes, if you had an outbreak and you wanted to contain it, it's very easily containable. You just don't let anyone off the ship, in theory. If you had a major outbreak of a disease that they were worried about spreading rapidly into a population, that would be the obvious thing to do, which is not quite what we have here, I suppose. So there's a bit of nuance in that.
6: Is it indicative then of the relatively low level of risk that they've chosen not to keep people isolated on the ship and instead bring them where possible to their home countries and where not possible to the Netherlands?
8: Yeah, I think so. I think we have to balance, you know, kind of human rights to freedom to an extent, personal well-being, mental health, all these kind of things have to be balanced, which maybe arguably were forgotten in some cases during COVID, one might say. So I think you have to balance that with the risk of this thing spreading. From what we know, and based on all the outbreaks that have happened previously with this virus in Argentina and Chile, this virus does not spread rapidly in populations. And so the public health advice and guidance and the evidence would say that if these people can be isolated in either their own home place or in a controlled environment on land in their own country, for example, then that's the best thing to do because the risk is low to it spreading dramatically, you know, through a population. If this was a COVID-like infection, that's different because that spreads arguably in a kind of an uncontrolled manner, much quicker than we could manage. And so in that case, you might think about keeping everyone on the ship. But, you know, this virus is quite different. It doesn't spread efficiently through populations based on, you know, previous outbreaks we've seen. So I think they have to balance that with, you know, people will probably want to get off that ship. They've been on it for long enough. They want to get probably back to their own countries to a large extent in potentially a more comfortable environment that might be closer to family and friends, for example. So I think we need to balance that. And I think the risk is low enough to justify taking them off the ship.
6: And look, I have to confess, I had never heard of hantavirus before the outbreak on the MV Hondius. Has it been a kind of a core part of your own work? Is it something you were familiar with yourself? And if so, what have you learned from this?
8: Yeah, so it's interesting. So a lot of my work, I used to be based in the UK between Edinburgh and Glasgow in virus research centres there. And these hantaviruses were part of a bigger group of viruses that some of them which infect a lot of animals, some of them infect humans, and a lot of them are kind of zoonotic, which spread from animals to humans. So we've done a lot of work in the past on this group of viruses, particularly focused in my case in research of these viruses infecting animals. So some related viruses infect and cause abortions, for example, in sheep and cattle, and there'd be a lot of interest from an agricultural point of view in understanding the genetics of those viruses and how we might build better vaccines against them in an animal context. The human angle is something slightly more, I suppose, specific because we don't have as many human infections with these kinds of viruses. But of course, as we're seeing, when it happens, it can be quite dramatic in these particular cases. But yeah, they're a really interesting kind of group of viruses that, to be honest, we're still learning a huge amount about and still trying to kind of develop good vaccines and good antivirals against them.
6: Obviously, look, the first priority is to protect other human beings from the hantavirus, but or from this particular strain of the hantavirus. Mm. But is there also kind of an imperative there to keep people isolated to protect the animal population as well, so that, say, it doesn't spread into the animal population of a country that isn't traditionally exposed to this?
8: I think with a virus like this, really humans are typically a fairly limited ability to spread. So there wouldn't really be, I mean, the animals we'd be thinking about would be things like rodents, for example. So I don't think we're too concerned about it spreading from humans back into animals. Really what, with this group of viruses, one of the big concerns from a kind of a, I suppose, a global pandemic point of view is, these viruses have the ability to mutate and change over time. And really tracking them really carefully and watching for any potential changes is where we need to be really kind of on the edge of our seat and paying a particular attention. So it's not necessarily in this case, but over time, watching for those changes. So like something like this happened in sheep, for example, there was a new virus emerged out of nowhere back in 2011 in the middle of Europe and started causing abortions. That was a virus very closely related to antiviruses. And that virus, as I say, came out of nowhere because it was a hybrid virus from two other viruses that mixed together and formed something new. So it's those kind of new events forming new viruses that we really need to watch out for to protect animals and humans.
6: Okay, so I mean, health authorities have been at pains to point out, as you did yourself, to draw that distinction between, you know, coronaviruses like COVID and hantavirus, and, you know, saying that the risk of spreading is not as high. But, you know, in communicating that to the public and balancing that with the need to quarantine people as well, what do you make of how it's been handled so far?
8: I think from my own point of view, I think they've been very open and honest in their communication. I think the challenge really is we're all still suffering from post-traumatic stress, I think, from COVID. We're all on high alert. I think if this had happened pre-COVID, it probably wouldn't have even hit the headlines to a large extent. But I think we're so paranoid about the idea of something as dramatic as COVID coming back and hitting us all again, then any hint of something that's associated with isolation or PCR testing or anything with somebody in a kind of a hazmat suit, that's going to immediately spark interest. I think in general they've handled this very well. They've really taken a very precautionary approach to it while trying to balance kind of sharing information with people. They've alerted the world really as to what was happening, and on a daily basis have run things like press conferences and stuff and kept us all up to date with what was happening, releasing information about what virus it was pretty much as quickly as they got the information, and kept the kind of global scientific community updated as much as they can as well. So I think they're doing a pretty good job, actually.
6: Okay, Gerald, thanks for that. That's Professor Gerald Barry, Assistant Professor in the School of Veterinary Medicine in University College Dublin.
7: Now, the Taoiseach Neil Martin was in Kildare today for the opening of the new Diageo brewery. Speaking to journalists, he addressed a number of issues, including today's work to rule by the National Ambulance Service.
9: This has already gone through the Labour Relations Commission. It has gone through the Labour Court. And in fact, the unions would have negotiated that package and agreed that package with the HSE. No, it didn't receive a majority in the ballot. My appeal would be to pull back from the industrial action and to move to dialogue and enter into the tried and trusted mechanisms that are there to resolve issues of this kind. We have invested hugely in transforming the ambulance service into first responder, emergency medical technicians. Huge investment, huge growth, which is good. Population has grown as well, and the pressures have grown, and that all has to be acknowledged. We have good labour relations machinery. We should use it to try and resolve this.
7: The Taoiseach was also asked about the budget overrun in the Department of Education and the possible impact on other departments who have been told that they may have to reduce their expected spending this year.
9: Well, first of all, the impact of the additional funding to education is quite significant, about close to 700 million additional allocated, which will underpin about 7,500 students in special ed. There's been a big change in the special ed area in terms of, say, 6,000 who would have been in mainstream classes of that 7,500. Many of those now will have additional special needs assistance, and there will be additional teachers appointed as well. So that's the real impact of that. It remains to be seen. People are asked to look for efficiencies and savings, but again, we'll approach all of that in the context of the estimates for 2027, and that's the context, and we'll see where we are at the end of this year. But I can't be any more specific than that right now. It's too early.
7: And the Taoiseach went on to address the issue of financial incentives for Ukrainians to return home.
9: No one expected the war to go on 5 years. And there is an issue in Ukraine in terms of they need people to work their industry, they need people, for example, to run the childcare services, education, and so on like that. So there is an issue that Ukraine need their people back at one level. But, of course, the bombing of all the cities by Putin during the winter was severe. They've been through a terrible winter in terms of all the energy infrastructure being destroyed. This is a war on the European continent. No one wanted this except Russia. We would ask Russia to stop. And what's been looked at potentially is a package to help people to travel back and set up again, because quite a number of people have nowhere to go back to. And that, I think, overall would be sustainable in terms of the costs that are incurred here in terms of commercial centres and so on. So a memo will be brought to government by Minister Jim O'Callaghan and Colin Brophy, and that will come to us. But what has been suggested by the Minister is not new, and it's not something that's just specific to Ireland.
7: Now, Dunica O'Murachu, a political correspondent with Nuuk, TG Cathair, joins us now. Dunica, they covered a lot of ground there with the Taoiseach today at that Diageo opening. If we go back to what he was saying about the National Ambulance Service and the work to rule today and the strike that's due to take place tomorrow, did he have any more to say on that?
10: Well, I think the Taoiseach is looking ahead. I mean, this has been 6 years in the making, really. I mean, unions saying a result of a failure to implement the recommendations of that 2020 report, the qualifications, clinical responsibilities of personnel that have expanded significantly over the last two decades, but that these recommended enhanced pay scales to reflect the growing professionalism of the service have not been implemented. So, I mean, it has been unions saying that frontline workers have had to wait for 6 years to have their skills and their expertise recognised. Now, when this was put to the Taoiseach, he rejected the fact that anyone had been ignored. He didn't accept that because, as he said there, it has already gone through the Labour Relations Commission, gone through the Labour Courts, and unions would have negotiated that package and agreed that package with the HSE. But now the opposition have been out today as well. Sinn Féin spokesperson for Enterprise, Tourism and Employment, Rose Conor Walsh, said the upcoming strike action by the National Ambulance Service workers, it could and it should have been avoided if the government and HSE management had acted sooner to address the long-standing issues faced by frontline ambulance staff.
7: I know it's only May, Donica, but a lot of chat about the budget already. Remind us what the Taoiseach was saying today again.
10: Yeah, so I suppose this came from this additional 700 expenditure in the Department of Education, money allocated to underpin, as the Taoiseach said, about 7,500 students in special education. Now, the Taoiseach stopped short of specifying which departments will bear the brunt of these proposed levies, confirmed by Minister for Public Expenditure Jack Chambers of levies yesterday. Levies up to 1.4% will be met by or laid upon other departments, and he refused to say really, or he stopped short of saying where the impact will be most acutely felt. Now, he did say that the government does intend to fulfil the promises made in Budget 2026. Now, there are questions that have come to light in the last week, especially in relation to student fees and the €500 permanent reduction to the student contribution fees promised as part of Budget 2026. And, of course, Minister James Lawless suggesting that his Department of Higher Education could run into significant challenges due to the overspend in the Department of Education. Now, the Taoiseach was saying that key to government is to across a number of mechanisms to alleviate the pressures that undoubtedly are on people as a result of the energy crisis. So we heard the Taoiseach already mentioning that there would be some personal income tax packages in Budget 2027. He floated the idea of potential energy measures, grants for EVs or heat pumps. But the precise mechanisms the Taoiseach mentioned today, tax to investment and social protection and various schemes to protect low-income families, hinting that the government will prioritise these targeted measures again for next year.
7: And this, of course, is against the backdrop of Justice Minister Jim O'Callaghan coming out yesterday and making a call for reductions in the marginal rate of tax. Donegan.
10: Yes, indeed, yeah. And I suppose for the government, in terms of, he did mention that now, and that is coming from Taoiseach to Simon Harris as well, mentioning about this proposed tax incentive now, or tax personal income tax package in Budget 2027, potential energy measures there as well. But I suppose another issue mentioned today was coming from a report in the Sunday Times of the weekends of Ukrainians who are currently living in state-provided accommodation, that these people will receive payments from the Irish government once they return to their home country. And this coming, of course, after it was announced that 16,000 Ukrainians currently living in state centres will be asked to leave on a phased basis beginning from August this year. Now, with the hopes that some of those centres will be returned to the tourism industry, and they will be phased in a 3-month notice. Now, the Taoiseach said essentially what's being looked at here is a package to help people travel back and set up again in Ukraine, because quite a number of people have nowhere to go back to. He says he believes it to be sustainable, and of course a lot of these details still have to be brought before Cabinet, and we understand that a memo will be brought to government by Ministers O'Callaghan and Brophy as well. But what has been suggested by the Minister, as the Taoiseach said, is not new. He wouldn't go into the specifics of what sort of a support package would entail. Would it be a one-off payment, other than the fact that it would be sustainable and discussed by Cabinet?
7: That it is happening, basically. And Donica, finally, we'll be covering the Waterford fire shortly. The Taoiseach was also asked about this and what supports are going to be available for those affected.
10: Yeah, and we understand there will be humanitarian support. I suppose the big question is that there is serious urgency on the ground, up to 40 businesses gutted. The question is, how quickly can that humanitarian support be made available? There was that confirmation today by Minister of State, by the Taoiseach as well, to support for those devastated in the Tyrconnell area. And the government will be asking state agencies, according to the Taoiseach, Enterprise Ireland and others, to assess the situation to see what can be done, mentioning as well that insurance companies will have a role there as well, and that the government are very interested in getting people to work who have no place to go to work at the moment.
7: OK, Donica, many thanks for that. That's Donica O'Murchu there, political correspondent with Newark TG Carr.
6: Now, coming up, we'll hear more on what that humanitarian assistance you just heard about will look like for the 40 businesses and community groups devastated by the Waterford fire. Plus, are you a fan of the chicken fillet or the jumbo breakfast roll? We'll hear why mundane tourism is the newest trend.
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16: Now, most of us are used to burials taking place in designated cemeteries around the country, but it is possible to establish a private burial ground on your own land, although it's not a simple process to go through. Kate Faulkner is lecturer at the School of Law and Radical Humanities Laboratory in UCC. She's been writing about this for RTE Brainstorm. She joins us from our Cork studio. Kate, welcome to Drive Time.
17: Hi, thanks for having me.
16: What are the laws surrounding burials in the country? Because it was a pretty unregulated area up until relatively recently. Would that be fair to say?
17: Yeah, I mean, the history of kind of the legislation of burial is a fairly kind of complex one, but I guess in brief, for the most part, it's the local authorities who have responsibility for establishing cemeteries and burial grounds. But as of, I guess, 1994, particular community groups or special interest groups or even private individuals can establish a burial ground now.
18: And just in general, Kate, are people still burying people as much as they were before? As in, has cremation taken over to some degree in this regard?
17: Yeah, so, I mean, cremation is relatively new in Ireland. It came to Ireland in the 1980s, which is kind of much more recent than in other jurisdictions. And so what that means is we have much lower rates of cremation in Ireland. So about 25% of people will be cremated in Ireland, as opposed to maybe 75% of people in England or in Australia. So we have a much lower rate here, which is really interesting. It means most people are still being buried.
16: You're writing that Brainstorm piece that establishing a private burial ground on your own land is possible, and there was recently one established near me. There's planning permission involved in it. So, I mean, is that how you go about burying people on private land, or are there other ways of burying people on private land?
17: So if you want to establish a burial ground on your own private property, so a burial ground that is just intended for maybe you and some close loved ones, you will have to get planning permission. That's really the only way that you can go about establishing a private burial ground on your property. And that's going to be a really involved process. As anyone who's had to go through any form of planning permission knows, that can be a really lengthy, complex process.
16: Right. I mean, they've recently loosened up planning permission for cabins in the garden and even extensions of up to a certain amount, 40 square metres, but it's unlikely that there will be back garden burials anytime soon.
17: No, absolutely not. And I think we can all think of why that might be the case. You know, it's not, you kind of don't want to be doing some gardening in a property you've just bought and make an unfortunate discovery a couple of feet down.
16: No, we've all seen Pet Cemetery.
18: or indeed trying to sell your house and explaining to prospective buyers that there might be something extra going at the garden. What would you have to do? Like what hoops do you have to jump through to get planning permission?
17: Yeah, so you'll need to get all kind of various kind of departments out to have a look. So you'll need to have environmental officers come and do an environment check, check that your proposed site isn't too close to a water source or that there's going to be groundwater issues there. Heritage might also have a view on whether it's going to be too close to a heritage listed structure, but also roads. Can have issues here as well because we don't necessarily want to have a burial site kind of within easy, eyesight from a road or from neighbouring properties and that kind of thing. That can be disruptive.
6: Do you have to have a certain amount of land?
17: So there's no fixed requirement, but generally speaking, the smaller amount of land, it's less likely that you'll get permission granted just because you're more likely to have neighbours who are more likely to object to you having a burial ground on your backyard.
18: Do we have any idea of how many people have been buried in this way in the country?
17: Yeah, so there's no kind of one database we can have a look at. But what we can do is have a look through the planning files. And most, essentially all local authorities or planning authorities have most of their planning documentation online, and it's searchable, and you can go through it that way on a very systematic basis. So there's about 10 that we've been able to find where people have applied for permission since 1994.
6: So if you had the wherewithal to say buy one of those many walled domains in the country where there was maybe a private family graveyard there already, and then you wanted to also add to it for the sake of your own family or bury people within it, is that normally facilitated?
17: So it can depend. I mean, and it can depend on how old that existing cemetery is. If it's been ongoing, you should be free to continue to use that cemetery. But if it's kind of an historic cemetery on a big kind of country estate, you would probably need to seek permission if you wanted to extend or expand that.
18: Like, I presume it's mostly on farmland, is it? I mean, I'm thinking about Donald Trump's ex-wife being buried in a golf course. I don't think we have any of that. That carry on here, do we?
17: No. So yeah, it is mostly farmland, and it's mostly people who have been farming that land for generations, and it's seen as a continuing that connection to land after death, and it can be a really moving way of expressing that connection to land.
6: Although land does pass out of the hands of a private owner and potentially into somebody else, I mean, what stipulations can be put down around the burial site? Because we have seen, people think maybe Mary Street in Dublin, where a graveyard was moved to facilitate a square. How long does a grave have to be out of use before the land can be repurposed?
17: So that's a really interesting question. So generally speaking, people, I think, have an understanding that particularly modern burials are going to last forever, that it's a perpetual kind of interment in the land and the land will be protected forever. But that's actually not a formal legal requirement. Potentially if the cemetery is closed or if the grave hasn't been potentially paid for in full, there is scope to reuse graves and repurpose grave spaces.
18: Do you have to tell somebody, if you're putting your land up for sale, is there a legal requirement to explain that there is this burial plot on your land?
17: So there's not a formal legal requirement, which is interesting. You might hope that exists, but it doesn't. And so what some local authorities have done have said, we'll give you permission to develop this private burial ground on your private property, but you have to register that on the title of the property. And so any future purchaser will be able to, if they have a good conveyancer, will be able to find that kind of registered on the property, and it won't be a surprise.
6: Can they use the area? I mean, is it a very defined, is it one grave, or is there a limited area as defined in the planning permission that can be used? And so could the new owner begin to bury there too?
17: So the planning permission will generally be very defined. It will be, a request for permission for three burials, or, it'll be a condition of the permission being granted that it's only for a set number of burials.
6: Right.
18: It's quite an extraordinary thing, actually.
6: Yeah, and you're doing a survey on this. Tell us about that.
17: Yeah, so I'm leading a research team here at UCC, which is looking at, I guess, changing attitudes to death care across Ireland. And so we're really interested in hearing from anyone who has thoughts on what they might want to happen to their body, whether it is private burial or whether it's burial at sea or just a regular burial in your local cemetery.
6: Right.
18: I think a lot of people have like romantic notions of maybe being buried under an oak tree that they, a tree they loved, or
6: put on a boat with your weapons on top of you, set on fire and float out into the lake.
18: In terms of then, just Kate, if you do happen to have buried a loved one on land, which then gets sold on, access rights after that, are they automatic?
19: No, they are not. So again, if you know there's a loved one buried on the property and you're selling the land and you want to retain access, that is something you will have to negotiate with the purchaser. And you know, that can be difficult to get because people might not want to have you walking over their property so you can access the grave out the back.
6: Right. Okay, Kate, that's fascinating. That's Dr. Kate Faulkner.
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1: Hello and welcome. You are listening to Radio Prague International Sunday Music Show. My name is Romana Grajcerová. Tuesday, the 12th of May, marks the opening of one of Central Europe's major classical music events, the Prague Spring Music Festival, which brings together leading orchestras, ensembles and soloists from around the world. To mark the occasion, we've dedicated today's Sunday Music Show to the festival and to the artists who will perform there this year. The festival will traditionally open with Má vlast by Bedřich Smetana. Má vlast is not about blind nationalism. It was written with a genuine and utterly disarming love for one's homeland, says Petr Popelka, chief conductor and music director of the Czech Radio Symphony Orchestra. Popelka, who has recorded a number of works with the Czech Radio Symphony Orchestra, including a critically acclaimed triple album of Bedřich Smetana's orchestral music, has repeatedly won high praise not only at home, but also abroad. The beauty of Popelka's Czech Radio Symphony Orchestra performance lies in the fact that although there is tension in every movement, the sound always remains transparent, so this most vibrant masterpiece never sounds rigid, wrote the British magazine Gramophone, awarding the recording its Editor's Choice distinction. The opening concert, conducted by Popelka, also brings together two anniversaries: 8 years since the establishment of the Prague Spring Festival and 100 years since the founding of the Czech Radio Symphony Orchestra.

According to Prague Spring's artistic director Josef Trzecik, the 2026 edition is exceptional for its large-scale vocal instrumental projects. We will also welcome a number of top orchestras, including the Bavarian Radio Symphony Orchestra, which is closely associated with Prague Spring founder Rafael Kubelik. After 52 years, Marta Argerich will return to the festival, and after 3 years, we can once again look forward to Finnish conductor Klaus Mäkelä. The festival will also present a recital by Erik Lu, the recent winner of the International Frédéric Chopin Piano Competition in Warsaw. And there will be many festival debuts, particularly from leading international opera stars. Among those appearing at the festival for the first time are Elina Garanča, Benjamin Benheim, and Kang Wang.

This year, the Canadian soprano and conductor Barbara Hannigan will be the Prague Spring 2026 Artist in Residence. Hannigan is one of the most original artists of the 21st century. As a singer, she has premiered more than 100 works. She is principal guest conductor of the Gothenburg Symphony Orchestra, artistic partner of the London Symphony Orchestra, first guest artist of the Orchestre Philharmonique de Radio France, and in autumn 2026, she will become chief conductor and artistic director of the Iceland Symphony Orchestra. Her exceptional artistic profile is complemented by numerous prestigious awards, including Gramophone Magazine's Artist of the Year and the 2025 Polar Music Prize, a Swedish music award founded by ABBA's publisher and manager Stig Andersson, which she received alongside jazz musician Herbie Hancock and the band Queen. In 2025, she was also named Musical America's Artist of the Year.

The Prague Spring Festival is a platform that each year offers audiences the very best from both the international and domestic classical music scene. And alongside the biggest stars, it also presents the most talented young musicians at the start of their artistic careers. The 81st Prague Spring International Music Festival will take place from the 12th of May to 4th of June 2026 and will offer more than 60 events, including 38 concerts, 19 workshops and masterclasses, and 7 accompanying events, including the traditional Prague Spring Art Salon exhibition. In the year marking 80 years since the festival's founding, it will feature 97 artists, chamber ensembles and orchestras from 28 countries around the world. And with that, we have reached the end of today's program. My name is Ramana Grajcerová, and until next time, goodbye or naslyšenou.

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1: From Feature Story News in London, I'm Stuart Smith, a French woman who returned to France having left a cruise ship hit by a deadly outbreak of hantavirus has tested positive for the disease and she's being isolated in Paris. UK Prime Minister Keir Starmer has delivered a major speech as he fights...
2: Hello, this is Andy Senate in Hilversum, the Netherlands. 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
1: It's 8 p.m. in Israel on Monday, the 11th of May. In the headlines, warrant officer Alexander Glovanyov, killed on the northern border, is laid to rest. The Wall Street Journal says President Trump will press Chinese leader Xi Jinping to help break the deadlock to end the war with Iran. The EU will impose additional sanctions on violent settlers. The Knesset summer session opens with the government trying to push through controversial bills before the election. And the weather, a Sharab heatwave tomorrow. Good evening, this is Mark Weiss with the news. IDF reservist warrant officer Alexander Glovanyov, aged 47, of Petah Tikva, who was killed in a Hezbollah drone attack on the northern border, was buried this afternoon in the Skula military cemetery in Petah Tikva. The attack took place yesterday afternoon when several explosive-laden drones were launched by Hezbollah towards an IDF post near Manara. One of them struck and killed Glovanyov, a heavy transport driver, who was moving a large vehicle to the outpost. Another soldier was treated for shock. Another drone fell inside the outpost but did not detonate. Two others fell outside the site and did not cause injuries. Three IDF soldiers were likely hurt today in an explosive drone attack in southern Lebanon. Earlier this morning, interceptors were fired twice at suspicious aerial targets identified in an area where Israeli forces were operating in southern Lebanon. Meanwhile, reports from Lebanon said four people were killed in Israeli strikes in the south of the country. Lebanon's president urged the United States to put pressure on Israel to cease fire and to stop home demolitions in southern Lebanon. Washington last month hosted two rounds of talks between the Israeli and Lebanese ambassadors to Washington, the highest level contacts between the two countries in decades. The U.S. will facilitate a third round of talks on Thursday and Friday this week, the State Department said. Lebanon's Prime Minister Nawaf Salam said his country is involved currently in a war with Israel against its wishes. Israel and Lebanon are slated, as we said, to hold more talks in Washington this week. The military court has sentenced the soldier filmed placing a cigarette in the mouth of a statue of Mary in southern Lebanon to 21 days in military prison. The soldier, who photographed him, was also sentenced to 14 days in military prison. The IDF spokesperson said the IDF views the incident with great severity and respects freedom of religion and worship, as well as holy sites and religious symbols of all religions and communities. The deadlock in the Iran-US ceasefire contacts. Reports from Iran said earlier that Tehran has rejected the American proposal on the grounds it stems to surrender. Tehran, which sent a counter-proposal to Washington, is reportedly demanding compensation for war damages, Iranian sovereignty over all of the Strait of the Hormuz area, an end to sanctions, and the release of frozen Iranian assets. President Trump, for his part, yesterday rejected the Iranian response on ending the war as totally unacceptable and said he does not like it. In an earlier social media post, Trump threatened Tehran, accusing Iran of playing games and laughing at America for decades, but he said it soon will be made to stop laughing. Khan reports that Prime Minister Benjamin Netanyahu spoke last night with President Trump. According to Khan, Netanyahu is skeptical of the chances of the diplomatic track succeeding and is interested in resuming hostilities. In an interview with the CBS program 60 Minutes that aired last night, Netanyahu said, "Much was achieved in the Iran war, but it is not yet over." The Prime Minister held security deliberations today with the security echelon and a small number of ministers against the backdrop of the deadlocked Iranian-American negotiations. President Trump is expected to press Chinese leader Xi Jinping to help broker an agreement ending the war with Iran during their meeting this week in Beijing, according to the Wall Street Journal, which cited U.S. officials. European Union foreign ministers have decided to place additional sanctions on violent settlers. The sanctions would include the freezing of assets and an entry ban on the individuals. EU Foreign Policy Chief Kaja Kallas spoke after the decision.
2: But we have also seen the surge of settler violence in West Bank. Today we reached a political agreement to sanction Israeli extremist settlers and entities. This goes together with new sanctions on leading Hamas figures. This means that we move from the political deadlock that was there for a long time. Violence and extremism carry consequences. Also, we had discussions on the trade issues, limiting trade with illegal Israeli settlements. So there was also a call by many member states to take this forward. So we will continue to work with the Commission on presenting proposals.
1: EU Foreign Policy Chief Kaja Kallas. The change of government in Hungary, with the ouster of former Prime Minister Viktor Orban by rival and EU supporter Peter Magyar, paved the way for the additional sanctions against the settlers as the Hungarian veto was removed. Foreign Minister Gidon Saar said these sanctions are arbitrary and political and are imposed based on political views and without any basis. He also rejected what he called an unacceptable comparison between Israeli citizens and Hamas terrorists, describing it as a completely distorted moral equivalence. In Kalandia, next to Jerusalem, Israeli forces killed a gunman who opened fire on them as they were preparing for an operational activity in the area. Khan reports that the man, a resident of Aram near Ramallah in his 30s, got out of a car and fired at the Israeli forces. The border police fired back, killing him. There were no Israeli casualties. In the southern Gaza Strip, east of the Yellow Line, IDF forces destroyed four tunnel routes with a cumulative length of some 4 kilometres. One of them was used as infrastructure for holding hostages. The IDF said the tunnels included rooms that were used by the senior echelon of the Hamas Khan Yunis Brigade. The Knesset summer session opened today. The chair of the Knesset Constitutional Committee, Simcha Rotman, of the Religious Zionist Party, told Khan that the committee he chairs will place an emphasis this session on the bill to split the role of the Attorney General. He cited as an example for its necessity the Attorney General's opposition to the appointment of Major General Roman Goffman as the new director of the Mossad. On the plenum agenda for today were second and third readings of a bill sponsored by Justice Minister Yariv Levin of Likud and Knesset members Simcha Rotman and Yulia Malinovsky from Yisrael Beiteinu on prosecuting October the 7th terrorists. The bill would create a special legal framework for trying Hamas terrorists and others involved in the massacre, including Nukba terrorists captured inside Israel. Outside the Knesset this morning, a demonstration was held demanding a state commission of inquiry into the October the 7th massacre. Among the protesters were members of women's groups and the October Council, which represents some families of those killed and of the released hostages. One of the demonstrators, Lee Chipman, spoke to AP.
3: We're here to demand a commission of inquiry, a state, apolitical, professional committee of inquiry that will get to the bottom of why this all happened, why the settlements of the Gaza envelope were abandoned on Simchat Torah, the 7th of October, why it took so long to get the hostages home. Why so many of them who were abducted alive came home dead? This is something that should have happened 2 years ago, and better late than never. We very strongly hope that in the upcoming elections, a new government will be formed, and that one of its first acts will be to establish a commission of inquiry.
1: Demonstrator Lee Chipman outside the Knesset. The heads of Israeli universities have reacted angrily to the move by Education Minister Yoav Kish to advance legislation imposing financial sanctions on educational institutions unless they commit to keeping politics out of academia. "We are putting an end to the politicization of university presidents," Kish tweeted. "For academic institutions that enter the political arena, we will advance legislation that will deny them funding." We spoke with Professor Daniel Chomovitz, the president of Ben Gurion University of the Negev. We are speaking with Professor Daniel Chomovitz, the president of Ben Gurion University. So tell us about this bill being presented by Likud Knesset member Avichai Boharan and backed by Education Minister Yoav Kish.
4: It's a bill that, when you read it quickly, seems rather innocuous. It's to prevent politicization of higher education. You know, no one wants the higher education to be politicized. But basically what it should be called the bill for the politicization of higher education, because what it does is it gives the education minister 100% authority to decide what is political. And if the university has acted politically, then he can fine the university upwards of 5 to 10 million shekels a day from its budget.
1: That basically would bankrupt the university, most universities, in a pretty short time.
4: And where would the cuts come? We can't cut salaries, we can't cut electricity, we can't cut taxes. The only place we could cut from would be from student services, from scholarships, and from mental health support.
1: What lies behind this, though? I can't remember many days of political action on Israeli campuses or strikes organized by the universities?
4: Well, first of all, there's never, ever, ever been a political strike at the university. There was one strike on the night of Gallant's firing, where the entire market, where the Histadrut union went on strike, and as all our employees are members of the Histadrut and the university shut down. I mean, there's, of course, political activity on campuses, as there are all over the world, and this is what they're trying to silence.
1: Do you think this is constitutional? Would it stand up in the High Court? It sounds like an infringement of the principle of free speech.
4: Well, I think it probably wouldn't stand in High Court just because it gives one person absolute power. In Israel, very smartly, when there's a body called the Council of Higher Education, and this was enacted by the government precisely to be a buffer between the political arm, which is the Minister of Education, and the universities themselves, so that there would be a professional governing body. And this has not even ever been discussed in this body. It's the minister trying to take political control, and if we're going to be completely honest, it's all for positioning in the primaries of the Likud.
1: It seems like this is another example of an attack by what we call the fully right-wing government on what they perceive to be the liberal, progressive, left-wing elites that will always be against the government, and academia is just one of those branches.
4: Well, what's interesting here is that on Thursday I sent a letter to the Prime Minister, which was signed by 48 presidents of Israeli universities and colleges, virtually every single institution in Israel, private and public, colleges and university, those which are recognized as very more left-leaning and those which are recognized as very right-leaning, and some even religious colleges. One of my colleagues president of another university, Ariel University, who also is vehemently against this law, said, I don't want that there would be a very left-wing minister of education for him have the right to decide what's political either. So what I think more than trying to attack liberal values, this is just a sad attempt at political positioning in order to gain votes in the primaries.
1: And do you think there will be a majority in the Knesset for this move?
4: Well, I don't think that this is actually ever going to become enacted as law. I think the only goal here is to try to scare us, to try to get positioning, and I don't think there's really intention of getting this into law in the coming Knesset.
1: And, of course, this move by the government comes at a time when all Israeli universities, including your own, are under incredible pressure due to the international boycott of anything to do with Israeli academia.
4: And that's actually what is – thanks for bringing that up, Mark, because that's what actually is so sad here. Rather than the Minister of Education coming up with a plan to help the universities and colleges fight the BDS, he's enacting a law – which would put us straight into the target of those who actually want to collaborate with Israel, but then will not be able to. Universities in Hungary and in Russia became persona non grata for European funding, even by people who had friends in these universities, because the universities became known as governmental political universities and not open, free universities. History shows that universities that come under governmental political control lose their impact very quickly.
1: Is Israel there yet?
4: No, we are not there yet. There's the danger, and we will fight till the end to make sure that we don't get there.
1: Professor Daniel Chamovitz, the president of Ben-Gurion University of the Negev. Opposition leader Yair Lapid called at the opening of the Yesh Atid faction meeting to dissolve the Knesset as early as next week. He said after 3.5 years of pain and division and disasters and government rot, let's not drag out another summer of corruption and baseless hatred. He attacked the government, saying, what we're seeing is the worst kind of election economics and the most frightening kind of anti-democratic laws. There are many coalition members of the Knesset who know they won't be coming back here, so they're starting to feather their own nests before they go home. Israel Beitenu chair Avigdor Lieberman accused the government at the opening of his faction meeting of leaving IDF soldiers in Lebanon like sitting ducks against the backdrop of Hezbollah's explosive drone threat. Additionally, Lieberman claimed that the difference between me and Benjamin Netanyahu is that October 7th would not have happened on my watch. British Prime Minister Keir Starmer sought to quell a mounting rebellion in his party today by vowing to prove the doubters wrong and stay in power to avoid plunging Britain into a new political crisis. A growing number of Labour members of Parliament have turned on Starmer after his party suffered the worst election results for a governing party in more than 3 decades last week, prompting a former junior minister to threaten to seek a leadership contest if the Prime Minister fails to offer radical change. In a speech today, Starmer warned that Labour is facing very dangerous opponents.
5: I know that people are frustrated by the state of Britain, frustrated by politics, and some people frustrated with me. I know I have my doubters, and I know I need to prove them wrong, and I will. The election results last week were tough, very tough. We lost some brilliant Labour representatives. That hurts, and it should hurt. I get it. I feel it. And I take responsibility. But it's not just about taking responsibility for the results. It's about taking responsibility to explain how, as a political and electoral force, we will be better and do better in the months and years ahead. We are not just facing dangerous times, but dangerous opponents, very dangerous opponents. This hurts not just because Labour has done badly, but because if we don't get this right, our country will go down a very dark path. So just as I take responsibility for the results, I also take responsibility for delivering the change that we promised, for a stronger and fairer Britain that we must build.
1: British Prime Minister Keir Starmer. Now number 48 on the Retirement 100 playlist, Portishead with Wandering Star.

0: The Knesset Foreign Affairs and Defence Committees approved the government's request to extend the reserve duty call-up under Emergency Order 8, Tzav Shmona, until May the 31st. During this period, it will be possible to mobilise up to 400,000 extra reserve soldiers. In a criminal shooting in Ramleh, a man opened fire in a home and then, near the local market, killing a woman in her 30s and injuring three other women, one seriously, one moderately to seriously, and another lightly. The suspect, who was apprehended with the gun used in the shooting, is the husband of the murdered woman. An initial inquiry found that he entered a home and opened fire on two women who were there, gravely wounding one of them, who later died of her injuries in hospital. He later left the building and approached the market in the city, where he opened fire on a woman sitting in a car. Another woman was hurt by shrapnel. In a separate incident in Lod, a teenage youth sustained serious gunshot wounds. He was evacuated to hospital. Since the beginning of the year, 109 people have been murdered in Arab society. The Tel Aviv District Court has ordered the release under restrictive conditions of an Israeli Air Force officer accused of security offences after he placed bets on Polymarket regarding the timing of Israel's June 2025 strikes on Iran. Judge Oded Maor rejected the prosecution's request to keep him in custody until the end of proceedings and ordered his release to house arrest under electronic monitoring. According to the charge sheet, the Air Force officer and his colleague agreed that the former would inform the latter about the timing of the attack, and the colleague would then place the bets on the online prediction market. The two agreed to split the money, allegedly earning $244,000 in total. These are the stories making headlines at this hour. Warrant Officer Alexander Glovanyov, killed on the northern border, is laid to rest. The Wall Street Journal says President Trump will press Chinese leader Xi Jinping to help break the deadlock to end the war with Iran. President Trump says the ceasefire with Iran is on life support. The European Union will impose additional sanctions on violent settlers. The Knesset summer session opens with the government trying to push through controversial bills before the election. And the weather, a Sharav heatwave tomorrow. Israel's representative to the Eurovision, Noam Bitan, walked the turquoise carpet at the opening ceremony of the contest in Vienna last night. Bitan, who will perform the song Michelle in the first semi-final on Tuesday night, said the experience has been incredible.
1: Wow, I'm so honored to be here. Thank you so much for the opportunity. And let's have fun. Yeah, thank you so much.
2: You will be starting in the first semi-final. Are rehearsals going well?
1: Actually, I'm having the most fun time I had in my life. This experience is incredible. The stage is huge. I'm with an amazing crew of amazing dancers. And it's just incredible to be here. And I'm so thankful. And thank you all for the support and for the love. And the rehearsals are happening like really good for now. And I'm having the time of my life.
0: Israel's European representative, Noam Bitan. Simon Bennett, president of Ogai International, an organization consisting of 43 Eurovision fan clubs, says it is difficult to keep politics out of the Eurovision.
3: Obviously, there's been a lot of controversy over the last few years. We've got some countries who've pulled out. Some fans have kind of gone sour a little bit on the contest. Some are sitting it out to see what will happen and whether the fun will come back into it. Some diehard ones are determined that they're going to enjoy it and they're going to try and enjoy it for what it's supposed to be. But it has definitely had an impact. every event where there is public voting involved inevitably is going to be tainted by people's views. The people who are voting have their own views, their own prejudices, and that will obviously feed through into the way they vote. And Eurovision is a reflection of society, and so politics is involved. Personally, I feel very sad that there's so much political impact on the contest as a whole. I accept it. It's inevitable, and it's a mark of how popular the contest is that it's impacted by politics. What I find saddest is that it turns people against each other. It makes people argue when the whole contest is about bringing people together. And so it's causing some division, which I think is very, very sad.
0: Simon Bennett, president of the organisation consisting of 43 Eurovision fan clubs. Ari Ingel, executive director of the Creative Community for Peace, the CCFP, says Israel should not be ostracised from international events, which are really meant to bring people together.
4: We felt that it was incumbent upon us to make sure that the entertainment industry spoke with a powerful voice, which is why we had many leaders like Liev Schreiber and Helen Mirren and Boy George and Mila Kunis, Deborah Messing, Amy Schumer, sign on to a letter like this, including many leading executives from the entertainment industry, rejecting that boycott call. And so people understand that Israel should not be ostracized from these international events, which are really meant to bring people together. Where does it end if everybody is bringing in every single different political, political issue of the moment into the contest, and then it just becomes something that's out of control, when really people want to focus on what's really important here, which is the music, art, culture, bringing us together, and really sharing a love of music, and sharing a love of things that unite us more than divide us at this time.
0: Ari Ingel, Executive Director of the Creative Community for Peace. Yitzhar Cohen, who won the Eurovision for Israel in 1978 with the song Abani B, says the boycotts turn people against each other.
5: The idea of Eurovision, the basic idea, is to bring together artists from all the countries in Europe and make friendship, contact with cultures, and out of politics, absolutely out. It's just an art and music event. They want to boycott us, but the fact that we continue representing ourselves on the stage, it means that we are going on and they won't influence us.
0: Yitzhar Cohen. At the Eurovision dress rehearsals are taking place this evening ahead of tomorrow's first semi-final, when Noam Betan will sing Michelle, the 10th song in the lineup tomorrow night. For a sense of the atmosphere in Vienna, reporter Nomi Segel spoke earlier today with Cannes colleague and Eurovision fan Ram Brandis.
6: Joining me on the line from Vienna is Ram Brandis, a colleague and Eurovision fan. So, first of all, thanks for speaking with me, Ram, and tell us.
7: No problem.
6: What's the mood in Vienna?
7: Yeah, hello, Jerusalem. It's Vienna calling. Vienna is buzzing with some Eurovision fever. Tonight is the first verse rehearsal. In fact, the rehearsal where half of the point will be given by national juries from around Europe. I'll be there. I'm already here in Vienna for the last couple of days, and really the mood is great. The city is just bustling and buzzing, and you can see ads everywhere for the Eurovision. Vienna is a great city. It's a historical capital city of the Habsburg dynasty, and for this forthcoming week will be the capital of Eurovision fandom.
6: Now, of course, the time leading up to this was a bit fraught, in particular for Israel, not to mention, you know, that some of the countries are sitting out because of the situation. Yeah. And also, Vienna says they've taken special precautions given some of the tensions around this issue. Is there any feeling about that regarding the security detail or any kind of demonstrations?
7: As for demonstration, I didn't see any so far, but you're right, there is a heightened security here, a heightened security alert. As you said, five countries are sitting this contest out. We're talking about Ireland, Netherlands, Iceland, Slovenia, and Spain, which is big, which is huge, because Spain is one of the big five countries which contribute the great share of the funding for this contest. But we need to remind our listeners that there are some countries that are rejoining the contest after missing out these couple of years. So overall, it's canceled it out. In general, generally speaking, the mood is okay. I feel safe. I feel okay. I had the chance to speak with some Israelis over here. And so far, so good. That's all I can say. But, you know, we'll wait and see.
6: So how do people feel about Israel's chances in this upcoming contest and the song, Noam Bitan and Michelle?
7: Yeah, Israel right now is ranked sixth in the betting, in the odds. And when we are talking about the televoting, Israel is leading the bets when it comes to televoting. And indeed, we saw in the last couple of years Israel finishing first or second in televotes, which really heightened perhaps the support that Israel does get in several places around Europe. As for the favorites, we'll just say that Finland is the clear favorite to win, and second is Greece, and Denmark is third. Israel, as I said, is sixth on the betting. It could be a dark horse victory, but, you know, we'll wait and see.
6: And of course,
7: we'll hope for the best.
6: And, of course, the televoting procedures were shifted, were changed and updated this for this particular contest coming into it.
7: Yeah, you know, it's a bit of an overstretch. You know, the biggest change was only limiting the amount of votes to 10 instead of 20. It's not really a big of a change, but you know, the EBU had to reassure some of the other countries that were thinking perhaps of quitting this time to stay. And, you know, as for Spain, for example, just a week ago we saw a reporting on Spain, on Spanish media, that they might be open to return next year. So perhaps it was just this year to, you know, to demonstrate, to, you know, to make a protest, to, you know, take a stand, and perhaps next year they'll be back.
6: So for you as a Eurovision fan, which songs do you think are particularly strong this year that you're just enjoy from that perspective?
7: Yes, as a Eurovision fan, I'll just say that it's a dream come true. It's the first time that I've flown to the host city for the Eurovision week. It's a dream come true. I've been a fan since 2002, since Sarit Haddad represented Israel, which light the candle at the height of the Second Intifada. As for the songs this year, I think indeed Finland has a great song. I think Bulgaria has a good song. 20 years ago would have been a clear favorite for victory. I think Israel, we do have a decent song. And, yeah, that's more or less. And Finland, they're great. That's of course.
6: Okay, well, thanks so much for speaking with us.
7: You're welcome. And until next time, du spoir.
0: Ram Brandis speaking earlier today from Vienna, insinuating that bigotry and elitism are behind opposition to Major General Roman Goffman's appointment as the next Mossad chief. Prime Minister Benjamin Netanyahu tonight stressed that the decision is his to make. Only the Prime Minister appoints the head of the Mossad, Netanyahu said in a video statement. The Mossad and the Israel security agency Shin Bet are directly subordinate to the Prime Minister by law. Not the Attorney General, not the Supreme Court, and not the media. His comments came a day after the Attorney General told the High Court of Justice that she opposes the appointment of

Prime Minister Benjamin Netanyahu's testimony today in his corruption trial was cut by 3.5 hours, with one of the judges explaining this was because of security diplomatic reasons. Two of Netanyahu's testimony hearings were also shortened last week, while the third was cancelled altogether. Since the court resumed operations last month, at the end of the Iran war, none of the hearings in which Netanyahu was set to testify have taken place as planned, with all being shortened or cancelled. Attorney General Gali Baharav Miara says Justice Minister Yariv Levin's refusal to cooperate with Supreme Court President Yitzhak Amit on a series of judicial appointments is illegal, improper, and extremely unreasonable. On Tuesday, the High Court is set to hear a petition seeking to force Levin to cooperate with Amit on senior appointments, including court presidents and vice presidents, associate judges, registrars, and parole committee judges. These appointments are not made by the Judicial Selection Committee, but by the Minister of Justice in agreement with the President of the Supreme Court. Currently,

0: reports that the state and a manpower company paid tens of thousands of shekels to an employee of the Prime Minister's office who claimed that the Prime Minister's wife, Sara Netanyahu, had thrown tomatoes and olives at her. The suit was filed several months ago with the Jerusalem Labour Court. The employee, who worked at the Prime Minister's office for the past 2 years, said in several instances she was subject to humiliating and contemptuous treatment from the Prime Minister's wife. Last week, a classified settlement was signed that included the payment of damages in exchange for pulling the lawsuit against the state and the company. The lawsuit was first reported by Channel 12. There was no comment from Sara Netanyahu. 2.5 years after the October the 7th attack, members of Kibbutz Kisufim on the Gaza border are returning to their homes. Over the past year and a half, the members lived in Omer, close to Beersheba, and by the end of the month, most of the community will return to the kibbutz. In the October the 7th massacre, some 150 terrorists infiltrated the kibbutz. 17 residents were murdered, including Shlomo Mansour, who was kidnapped to Gaza and murdered there. In the battles in the kibbutz, 28 fighters fell. Abe Foxman, National Director of the Anti-Defamation League, for nearly 3 decades has died, aged 86. Over 28 years as head of the ADL, before retiring in 2015, Foxman counselled presidents and diplomats, CEOs and celebrities. Addressing an American synagogue audience in December 2023, he was asked about the wave of anti-Semitism in the US that followed the October the 7th Hamas massacre.
1: I'm not surprised, but I am shocked. I am not surprised because those of us in the field, those of us whose work it was to know what's going on and to do whatever one can to protect the Jewish community, not surprised because we were telling the American Jewish community, and I've been there for 50 years, 30 years as director, and the statistics were there. We were saying to the American public, but more so to the American Jewish community, anti-Semitism is a yesh. It's a presence. It's a serious presence in this country. It is serious. It is deep. The truth is, nobody paid attention. Media certainly didn't pay attention. We lived in a bubble. We lived in a unique bubble, if you will. And while we thought America is unique, it is unique, but it isn't immune from hate and racism. So every year we issued a report which said, and so did the FBI, by the way, that the number one hate crime, religious hate crime in this country is anti-Semitism. That the number one subject and object of hate in this country, and I tell you, after 9/11, don't misunderstand, but after 9/11, what everybody thought, Islamophobia, no. Even after 9/11, the number one hate crime directed against the religious community continued to be the Jewish community. Our statistics indicated year in and year out, one-third of the American people still believed after the Vatican and Nostra Aetate that we were forgiven, that we killed Christ. One-third of the American people throughout the years, one-third, believed we are too powerful, too influential, too much control, etc. So it was always there. Now, sort of a miracle, the Jewish community developed a strategy of containment. That is, knowing that we cannot eradicate it, we can't, it's going to be there. So we came up with all kinds of efforts, using, you know, civility, using law, using whatever there was in order to contain it. And here is a statistics, which is a positive one. In 100 years in this country, from the lynching of Leo Frank in 1913 till Pittsburgh, while thousands and millions of Jews in that 100 years were killed throughout the world, there were 3 Jews killed in this country. 3. Meir Kahana, a young student yeshiva boy on Brooklyn Bridge. Those were Middle East related, and the Crown Heights. So, if you will, there is a reason for the Jewish community to sort of say, hey, this is the new paradise. This is the new Golden Medina. So, but again, you asked me, no, I was not surprised because I was there. And the question was, at what point in time, what's the flash point? What's the moment where this latent anti-Semitism so deep would come to the fore? But I will say to you that I'm still astounded. Astounded at the depth of the hate, the intensity of the hate. Sure, people hate, but and I think what sort of fooled us is we knew these people hated, but they weren't going to act on it. And they're not going to come forward on it. And so one shock is the nature of the intensity of the hate that's there. And two is, I was ever Pollyanna. I understood, and those of us in the field understood, that yes, we're out there, and if I'm not for myself, who will be? But we also understood, if I'm only for myself, what am I? And so we were motivated throughout these years as we build the defense mechanism, if you will, to reach out for partnerships. But none of us were naive to think that, God forbid, if an eruption will come, that those people will come and stand with us and embrace us. But having that understanding, I was shocked to the level of silence, to the level, to the extent that we are alone.
0: Abe Foxman, the former national director of the Anti-Defamation League, who died yesterday. The charges filed this week against the teenage suspects in the murder of 21-year-old Yamanu Zalika, a 21-year-old Pizza Hut employee in Petah Tikva, facing criticism from his family that the charges are too lenient. Sources in the prosecution said it is an exceptional case in its gravity, and the most serious charges that could reach the conviction were chosen. The sources told Khan that the decision to indict the central suspect with negligent murder and not premeditated murder was because there was no evidence of organization to murder and intent to murder in the manner in which Zalika was stabbed. The sources note that both offences carry the same punishment. Prosecutors are seeking life in prison for the central suspect if he is convicted of murder, and up to 20 years in prison for the other 15 defendants. Another anti-Semitic incident in London. At a bus station yesterday, a man assaulted several Haredi Orthodox women, striking them with a belt and spitting towards an individual from the Shomrim organization that fights anti-Semitism. Now Margie with Hakol Shakuf. Everything is transparent.

0: The weather, significantly hotter tomorrow with a shrub heat wave over most of the country. Wednesday, significantly cooler, turning seasonal. Thursday, significantly hotter, turning unseasonably hot to a shrub heat wave. Temperatures forecast for tonight and tomorrow. Jerusalem, 15 to 32. Tel Aviv, 17 to 31. Haifa, 16 to 30. Tzfat, 18 to 30. Tiberias, 17 to 38. Beersheba, 15 to 37, and Inilat from 24 tonight, rising to 39 degrees Celsius tomorrow. Another look at the main headlines.
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2: From Feature Story News in London, I'm Stuart Smith. A French woman who returned to France having left a cruise ship hit by a deadly outbreak of hantavirus has tested positive for the disease, and she's being isolated in Paris. UK Prime Minister Keir Starmer has delivered
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Welcome to Alt Universe Top 40. My name is John McMullen. For the next hour, we will listen to some records, talk about chart positions, and make some good-hearted adjustments that time and taste demand. On today's installment, we will examine a 1968 single that was produced by the same musician that was a one-time member of the Champs, along with Glenn Campbell, Jim Seals, and Dash Crofts. Once he became a producer at Columbia Records, this hitmaker's first project was to record a group he discovered in a San Diego bowling alley. For our little slice of heaven at number 7, we will present a passionate vocalist signed to the Savoy label, whose recording career took off with his debut single, which reached number 2 on the Billboard R&B chart. Later, we will appreciate a superstar vocalist and instrumentalist who has, over the course of his recording career, placed a whopping 76 albums into the top 40 of the album charts on his own, as a member of a quartet, a trio, a quintet, and with one-time collaborations. Finally, for our Hall of Perfection track at number 1, we will study an American band's all-time classic track that turned out to be the final recording to include their original drummer. But first, just as we do each week, we begin with a selection that at some point was perched at number 40. Some of these were on the way up, some were on the way down. Some hit number 40 for a one-week peak and then kept us waiting there too long. What kind of number 40 do we have today? Well, we get what we deserve with a track recorded in late 1971 at George Martin's Air Studios in London and produced by Todd Rundgren. The group that recorded it was a four-man band on the Apple label that were first called the Ivies, but were later renamed at the suggestion of one of their record label bosses, John Lennon. Released in early 1972, this single featured a memorable guitar riff and an incredible lead vocal.

0: spending a week at number 40 on its way up to number 14 in Billboard, number 12 in Record World, number 9 in Cashbox, and number 7 in Canada. That was Joey Molland, Mike Gibbons, Tom Evans, and Pete Ham, collectively known as Badfinger and Baby Blue, their 1972 hit that experienced a huge renewal in popularity back in 2013 when it was used in the final scene of the final episode of Breaking Bad.
1: Alt-Universe Top 40,
2: number 20.
0: At number 20, we have a Memphis-based rock band that gained brief national attention in the mid-1980s. With a unique mix of AOR production, Southern rock, and power pop on an energetic album that was distributed first by MCA and later Chrysalis. Jimmy Davis and Junction's album Kick the Wall provided them with their most visible period, a video that was played on MTV, and a guest appearance on one album track by Joe Walsh, produced by my good friend Don Smith and the ever-present Jack Holder. Here are Jimmy Davis and Junction with Labor of Love.

0: of an album track that should have been released by Chrysalis as a single and should have, at the very least, reached number 20 in Billboard, Cashbox, and Radio and Records. That was Chuck Reynolds, John Scott, Tommy Burroughs, and Jimmy Davis, collectively known as Jimmy Davis and Junction and Labor of Love.
1: This one went to 11.
0: My name is John McMullen, and this is Alt Universe Top 40. At number 11, we have an album track and single by R.E.M., the ultimate de facto leaders of the fertile music scene of Athens, Georgia. Co-founder Peter Buck was born in California, but his family moved to Roswell, Georgia, and then on to Atlanta, where Peter graduated from high school and then attended Emory University. He quit Emory and moved to Athens, taking some classes here and there from the University of Georgia and working at a record store called Luxury Records. It was there that he met vocalist Michael Stipe, a student at the University of Georgia that had graduated from high school from Collinsville, Illinois, right across the river from St. Louis. After noticing the kinds of records that Stipe was buying, Buck struck up a friendship with him, and he and Stipe decided to write songs together. Soon, those two were joined by former pre-law major Bill Berry and Georgia underclassman Mike Mills, both of whom attended high school in Macon, Georgia. The rest is musical history.

0: spending a week at number 11 on its way up to number 7 on the British charts and number 3 in France. That was REM and Everybody Hurts, a single taken from the album Automatic for the People, which featured a string arrangement composed and scored by Led Zeppelin bassist and keyboardist John Paul Jones.
1: Number 10.
0: At number 10, we have a single that was originally self-recorded and custom-pressed in 1993 by the group that wrote and recorded it, Better Than Ezra. Once they were signed by Elektra Records, a reworking of the song was produced by Dan Rothschild and released by Elektra in 1995, gaining strong airplay on the alternative stations of the day. The song inched up to number 30 on the Billboard Hot 100 and eventually hit number 1 on the Billboard Modern Rock Tracks chart. Even with its modest showing on the pop chart, this song remains a recurrent airplay staple even now. I literally heard 94.7 The Buzz in Oxford, Mississippi play this song a couple of weeks ago while I was stuck in football game traffic.

0: so good.
1: With Good, a selection that hit number one on the Billboard Modern Rock chart and should have, at the very least, reached number 10 on the Hot 100. That was Better Than Ezra, the band from Louisiana led by Kevin Griffin that gained its following at LSU.
2: Number nine.
1: At number nine, we have a 1968 single that was produced by Jerry Fuller, the same musician that was a one-time member of the Champs, along with Glenn Campbell, Jim Seals, and Dash Crofts. On his own, Jerry wrote Ricky Nelson's Travelin' Man, but really intended for Sam Cooke to sing it. After taking a job with Challenge Records, Jerry discovered the group The Knickerbockers and produced their huge hit Lies. Then Columbia Records hired Jerry as a staff producer, and the first act he recorded for Columbia was the group he discovered in a San Diego bowling alley, Gary Puckett and the

0: spending a week at number 9 on its way up to number 7 in Billboard, number 5 in Cashbox, and number 6 in Record World. That was Over You by Gary Puckett and the Union Gap, a song that was written and produced by Jerry Fuller and released on the Columbia label.
1: All-Universe Top 40.
2: Number 8.
0: Now we are up to a selection that is modern and great and should have reached number 8. It is a 2003 single by an alternative act from Canada that did quite respectably on the charts but needed just a little more of a push up to number 8. On the Billboard Hot 100, it clawed its way up to number 16, and on the Canadian Pop Top 30, it made it up to number 28. On Canada's contemporary hit radio chart, it powered its way up to number 6 while going almost all the way, breaking up to number 2 on the U.S. Adult Top 40 Airplay chart. Here is Finger.

with a selection that is modern and great and should have reached number 8. That was Sean Anderson, James Black, Rick Jacket, Rich Badeau, and Scott Anderson, collectively known as Finger 11, and One Thing, the second single from their debut album, which was recorded at Groovemaster Studios in Chicago. Now we are up to our little slice of heaven at number 7. It is a classic recording by a powerful and influential R&B vocalist whose delivery blended gospel fervor and bluesy emotion. Nappy Brown, born Napoleon Brown Goodson Culp in Charlotte, North Carolina, was raised singing in church where he heard passionate music that included expressive moans, growls, and a deep bravado. On vocal prowess alone, he signed with Savoy Records in the early 50s. By 1955, his recording career took off with his debut single, Don't Be Angry, which reached number 2 on the Billboard R&B chart and crossed over to the pop chart as well. He quickly followed his debut with 3 consecutive R&B chart hits and became known for his charisma on stage during live performances. Soul singers such as Solomon Burke and Jackie Wilson were influenced by Nappy's delivery and gospel phrasing. Though his commercial success waned in the 1960s, Nappy Brown remained an active performer and his reputation as a live act endured. He experienced a late career resurgence in the 1980s, signing with Alligator Records and releasing the well-received Tour Up in 1984. He also toured internationally and was featured in the 1987 film Crybaby and was a regular on various blues and R&B festival circuits. Brown continued to perform into the 2000s, releasing Long Time Coming in 2007, which earned critical praise. He passed away on September 20th, 2008, but Nappy Brown remains celebrated for his unique voice and contributions to rhythm and blues during a pivotal era in American music. Our little slice of heaven today belongs

0: Slice of Heaven at number 7 with Don't Be Angry, a single on the Savoy label that peaked at number 2 on the Billboard R&B charts in 1955 and crossed over to the pop survey and hit number 25, even though it should have reached number 7 on the pop charts. That was Napoleon Brown Goodson Culp, known professionally throughout the world as Nappy Brown. Since our last broadcast, we have received messages from all around the world. Jack, who didn't tell us where he was from, wrote in to say hello. He says he doesn't have any requests, just an appreciation for his continuing education in pop music. Well, Jack, thanks so much for being a listener and for writing in. Please write back sometime and let us know a little more about you. We like to know where our listeners are. Cheers. Ding from China caught our 6070 kilohertz broadcast on his Texon PL310ET radio and external antenna. He sends his best wishes and reports 43344. He also states that the signal was medium with some intensity interference at times. Well, Ding, thank you so much for giving us a listen and for getting into contact with us. Your detailed report is very helpful, and we certainly send our best wishes right back to you. Can you hear us? If you can, please send your questions, comments, and reception reports to us in the form of an email addressed to John at altuniversetop40.com. 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
0: number 6. Now we are up to our bonus hit at number 6, awarded to an act that has placed at least 6 albums into the top 40 of the album charts. Today's superstar vocalist and instrumentalist has, over the course of the last 60-plus years, been a part of placing a whopping 76 albums into the top 40 of the album charts, a figure that includes the practically unbelievable number of 49 top 40 albums with the quartet with whom he first charted. Of course, when you first experience chart success with the Beatles, it might help jumpstart some of your later projects as well.

from the album Band on the Run that hit number one and proved to the world that Paul McCartney was going to be musically relevant for the rest of his life and beyond. That was McCartney and Wings with No Words, a track that should have been released by the Apple label as a single and should have, at the very least, reached number six in Billboard, Cashbox, and Record World. My name is John McMullen, and this is Alt Universe Top 40. At number five, we have a recording from the soundtrack of the motion picture The Cowboy Way. This track was an oddball collaboration between one of the most innovative and influential guitarists in rock history and one of the most respected lead vocalists of all time. Jeff Beck rose to fame as a member of the Yardbirds in the mid-1960s, distinguishing himself with creative use of feedback, distortion, and an unconventional, yet melodic, playing style. Paul Rodgers first made a name for himself as the lead singer in Free, where he had one international hit record, and later in Bad Company, where he was responsible for an entire career's worth of hits. Together, Jeff and Paul teamed up for a remake of this old 1963 classic by the Drifters.

a soundtrack song that was not released as a single, but should have been and should have, at the very least, reached number 5 in Billboard, Cashbox, and Radio and Records. That was Jeff Beck and Paul Rodgers and their collaboration on the old Brill Building classic written by Barry Mann, Cynthia Weil, Jerry Lieber, and Mike Stoller on Broadway. Now we're up to number 4, which usually means that we are going to play a selection that charted better in England than it did in the United States. Today's selection, though, missed the top 40 in both countries. However, despite its modest chart performance in the UK, the song gained additional exposure through its music video, which ultimately received airplay on MTV during the early years of the channel. The track's blend of punk energy and pop sensibility helped solidify the members' cult following, even if this song never became a huge commercial hit.

0: 1982, and should have reached number 4 in both the U.S. and the U.K., Working Girl.
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2: Number 3.
0: Now we are up to our 3 from way downtown, and today we are once again talking about Springfield, Missouri, the home of Dungeon Studios, and specifically Springfield's most significant new wave rock act, Fool's Face. Listeners to this show will recall that I have played Fool's Face records a number of times since we began broadcasting back in 2019. In fact, the whole concept of this show could, in some ways, be traced back to my dissatisfaction with the differences between what should have been huge in music, like Fool's Face, versus what ultimately did become the biggest albums of the day. Back when the album Public Places by Fool's Face was released, the band I was in at the time, The Trend, served as an opening act for a number of club appearances for them. And even when we weren't opening for them, we loved their live sets and saw them practically everywhere they played. I can personally vouch for the rocking nights they delivered at legendary music venues such as Sgt. Pepper's in Galena, Kansas, Mississippi Nights in St. Louis, Parody Hall and the Uptown Theater in Kansas City, the Rendezvous in Jefferson City, and, of course, the Blue Note in Columbia, Missouri. Prior to the release of the Public Places album, singer-songwriter Jimmy Frink gave me a cassette that consisted of rough mixes of the songs from the album, as well as a few direct-from-the-board live versions of those same songs. From what I heard on that tape, I certainly believed wholeheartedly that this album was going to break everything wide open for them. And just a few weeks after that, when the album really was released, we opened up the April 2nd, 1983 issue of Billboard magazine, and they appeared to agree, stating, quote, "This Midwestern quintet has honed its skills over several homegrown releases, which explains the professionalism that abounds here. Package, production, and performances are all on par with the majors," close quote.

0: with our three from way downtown. That was Jimmy Frink, Jim Wirt, Dale McCoy, Brian Kaufman, and Tommy Dwyer, collectively known as Fool's Face, and the song Class, an original written by Jimmy Frink, produced by Pat Chicaney, recorded in Dungeon Studios in Springfield, Missouri, and released on the Talk Records label.
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2: Number 2.
0: Now we're up to number 2, which means that we are going to play a selection that should have hit number 1. The act that recorded this single actually did hit number 1 with 4 major hit records on the Chrysalis label, but for some unknown reason, this one fell just a little bit short. It wasn't for the lack of publicity, that's for sure. Upon its release, Billboard magazine highlighted the single and praised its driving beat and edgy vocals, predicting that it would continue the band's hit streak. Cashbox complimented the record's energetic rock sound and catchy hooks, and Record World also predicted chart success, noting the song's raw power and infectious energy.

coming in at number two with One Way or Another, a single written by Debbie Harry and Nigel Harrison that hit number 98 in England, number 35 in Hungary, number 24 in Billboard, and number 7 in Canada, but should have reached number 1 across the board. That was Blondie, who at the time consisted of Nigel Harrison on bass, Clem Burke on drums, Jimmy Destri on keyboards, Frank Infante on guitar, Chris Stein on guitar, and Debbie Harry on vocals. Now we are up to our Hall of Perfection track at number 1. It is an all-time classic by one of the greatest American bands, and this classic turned out to be the final recording that included their original drummer, Stan Lynch. When Tom Petty and the Heartbreakers first began their existence following the splintering of Tom's original Gainesville group, Mudcrutch, Tom was still technically signed to the label that had recorded Mudcrutch, Shelter Records. To form a new band, Tom reunited with Mike Campbell and Ben Montench, who were both in Mudcrutch, and they then added Ron Blair on bass and Stan Lynch on drums. This version of the Heartbreakers recorded their first hit single, Breakdown, which literally peaked at number 40 on the Billboard Hot 100. This lineup was also responsible for the album Damn the Torpedoes, which has been universally lauded as one of the greatest albums ever recorded. Once they made it big, several other things began to happen within the Heartbreakers. First, Ron Blair quit the group in order to leave the music business altogether. Then, there were some disagreements over songs that were vetoed by the group's producer, Jimmy Iovine. Then, Stan Lynch tried his hand at producing, actually producing a fantastic album by The Secrets, an album that included such tracks as Put On Your Uniform and Shy Around Girls. Tom and the guys continued to slug it out on the road for years and recorded hit after hit. But for whatever reason, things happened that led to the ultimate departure of Stan Lynch from the Heartbreakers. Even so, for one last time, Stan joined the others for one final recording session, cutting two tracks that would contractually fill out the first version of the group's greatest hits album being compiled by MCA Records. Featuring Stan Lynch for the final time as a Heartbreaker, here are Tom Petty, Mike Campbell, Ben Montench, Howie Epstein, and Stan with Mary James.

0: with our Hall of Perfection track at number one. That was Tom Petty and the Heartbreakers, including drummer Stan Lynch for The Last Time and Mary Jane's Last Dance, a single which reached number 52 in England, number 7 in Iceland, number 5 in Canada, number 2 in Portugal, and number 1 on the Billboard Mainstream Rock Tracks chart. Well, that's all we have for today. Please be sure to join us next week for another installment of Alt Universe Top 40. 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As we mentioned before, we would love to hear from you. 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Until we meet again, keep making those good-hearted changes that time and taste.
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3: 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I'm Widget Silvers, and you're listening to Hello, World Radio. Tonight, I have an updated news segment, the usual suspects of announcements, and of course, plenty of music. 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That's Bravo, Bravo, Sierra Whiskey. If you go to helloworldradio.com, type that in, you'll see the show notes from today. And of course, now let's begin with some music.

That was Happy for Nothing by Zimple. Thanks for listening to Hello World Radio. 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Next up, the news. Okie dokie. I guess it's time, finally, for a new news update. This update is being recorded on May the 7th, 2026. The U.S.-Iran war essentially continues. I know there's some debate in the government about that, but all evidence suggests it's still happening. Most importantly, the choke point of it all is the Strait of Hormuz and the distribution of oil throughout the world. Prices continue to go up, sometimes by a little, sometimes by a lot. Mr. Global over on YouTube uses the term convexity. He uses that term to imply that the market has sort of gone from linear relationships. Let's say, you know, a refinery goes offline, oil price goes up, the refinery comes online, the oil price goes down. That's sort of a nice linear relationship. But now, he uses the term convexity to imply that small changes could produce oversized impacts, impacts you wouldn't normally see. And so we've entered a convexity period, I guess, and you can see that now. Oil prices in the U.S. continue to hit record highs. States across the nation are giving out tax gas holidays or trying to do what they can to reduce the price of gasoline. Of course, the price of diesel is the thing to watch, as diesel powers almost all economies, and that does continue to rise, unfortunately. So that's the state of the war and its outcomes. Not good news, I guess. The other story that really caught my eye and the thing that brought me to a new news update, because realistically, what's changed, is that out of Tulane University, researchers have done a couple years' worth of investigation, and they have found that the rising sea levels or the receding shoreline is going to impact various parts of Louisiana, maybe not in the hundreds of years one might anticipate such changes to occur, but over the next several decades. Their study is mostly a warning shot across the bow of many who live in Louisiana, many who preside over the governments there. Consider what it's going to look like. We need to consider what it's going to look like to relocate the inhabitants of places like Baton Rouge, the outer parishes of New Orleans, and then, much sooner than we think we'd at all like, of course, New Orleans itself. The researchers note that even with massive upgrades, the levee system surrounding New Orleans, the one that received so much attention after Hurricane Katrina, is unlikely to keep back the rising tides. Their conclusion is that a relocation will become all but inevitable. The final event that I'd like to cover today, hopefully will be not as much of a downer as the first two, is the first robotics championship event from Houston, Texas. The event was held and wrapped up on May the 2nd. Over 1,000 teams, 1,000 volunteers, 19,000 students, and 50,000 attendees from all over the world came together to celebrate math and science education. After many matches, the championship event ended in a tie-breaking match, and the three winning teams were crowned. The Red Team Alliance, made up of Team 4065, the Nerds of Prey, out of Meninal, Florida, Team 4414, High Tide of Ventura, California, and Team 1323, Madtown Robotics out of Madera, California, won. If you want to know more, you should check out firstinspires.org. 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

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I'm Widget Silvers, and I'd love to hear your reception report. 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The next two songs I have for you are Beach Moments by Key Moore and Campfire by Extends.

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And now a piece about the messaging app Signal, and then we'll get back to some music. Many people use the encrypted messaging app Signal. Even my parents have asked how they can use Signal, and if they even know the name of an application, then you can be rest assured it's pretty mainstream at this point. And so as I was reading the latest articles from 404 Media, they're a group of independent journalists I like to read. I enjoy their work. You should check it out if you're so inclined. I saw a story from them entitled, FBI Extracts Suspects Deleted Signal Messages Saved in iPhone Notification Database. The TLDR is during the trial of some yahoos who brought guns to a protest and shot an officer. An FBI agent had to get up on the stand and introduce evidence against one of the suspects. The suspect, shortly after doing what they did, deleted the messaging app Signal. But still, the FBI was able to recover many of the messages that this person had been sent because the iPhone, had saved copies of the notifications onto different types of internal data, and that data hadn't been deleted when the app was removed. I think the story is interesting because it demonstrates the ways in which complicated software, even software widely assumed to be fairly benevolent, can accidentally leak information. And so, I created a small list of suggestions you might want to follow. These suggestions come entirely from the Activist Checklist. It's a website you can find on Google that has a series of steps you can take to configure applications or services to be more secure. Top of the list is, don't use your real name or real photo in your profile. Enable a username and always hide your phone number. Disable link previews. And enable disappearing messages while also setting an internal app PIN on your encryption keys. And of course, as we found from 404 Media, be sure to disable the display message contents from appearing in notifications checkbox. 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I'm Widget Silvers, and let's get back to some music.

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I'm Widget Silvers, and I have been asked several times, what is Hello World Radio? And so I thought I'd take a moment and answer that question. And I guess there are just a few bullet points that sort of led us to right now, to this radio show. I think the first bullet point was, I love all things radio. High-speed radio, analog radio, microwave radio, shortwave radio. It's all pretty magical to me. I hope you think so, too. Second, I sort of wanted to hear more of something else, something that I wanted to listen to on shortwave radio. And then I found WBCQ and WRMI and thought, well, maybe someday I'll do it. Well, and then about 3 months ago, that day, I guess, came. The third thing that sort of led us to here is I wondered if anyone still listened to shortwave radio. And let me tell you, you are out there. There are a lot of you out there. Every show, so many of you write in, so many of you visit the website, so many of you write down and transcribe the show code. It's pretty awesome. Thank you so much for being out there and listening to shortwave radio, and to me. It's just awesome. Also, a lot of the content I have, the time, the music I use to fill the time, I hope it brings you joy. It brings me joy. I listen to it. I like it. I'm a big fan of open source, of copyleft, of Creative Commons licenses and content. I love Linux and all of that sort of thing. And I think it's pretty amazing that people way more talented than me create such beautiful work and share it freely and openly with the world. While I don't exclusively play Creative Commonsly licensed music, of course, a lot of listener requests are copyrighted material, and I have to pay royalties on that. So much of the music I play is for the enjoyment of all of humanity, and thus it's my pleasure to bring it to shortwave and to you. So, for those who've written in, who have wondered, there's a little bit about me and the show. And now we'll get back to some music. Again, thank you for listening to me, Widget Silvers, here on Hello World Radio.

That was Lemonade by Snoozy Beats. Tonight's show code, which you can enter on the website helloworldradio.com, is BBSW, or Bravo Bravo, Sierra Whiskey. Next up, we have Quirky Dog by Kevin McLeod.

6 years ago, my favorite YouTube explainer, CGP Gray, had a video about the National Popular Interstate Compact. Unlike what most people think, the United States people do not necessarily elect their president. It is the 50 states that elect the president. Every state gets roughly a number of votes proportional to the number of people in their state, their population, plus 2 votes. And most states give all of their votes to a candidate that wins the popular vote in their state, although some states do it a little bit differently, and that being able to do it a little bit differently part has been affirmed many times by the U.S. Supreme Court. They confirm that states are allowed to send electors to vote however they wish. And so the National Popular Interstate Compact is a set of states that pledge to cast their entire votes, not necessarily for whom their state chose, but for whom the American populace chose as a whole. And in recent days, as we reach closer and closer to that 270 mark, Virginia joined the fray about a week ago and brought the total up to 222 votes total. Hopefully someday soon, the whole concept of a swing city, a swing county, a swing state goes to the wayside. If you want to know more, I'd suggest the YouTube video from CGP Gray called "The Loophole That Could End the Electoral College." Thank you for listening to Hello World Radio, and now let's get back to some music.

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1: On today's broadcast, the presidential office condemns last week's attack on the South Korean-operated cargo ship HMM Namu in the Strait of Hormuz. The KOSPI surpasses the 7,800 mark for the first time on the back of major tech stocks. And the government plans to give out its second round of payouts to the bottom 70% of income earners next week to help mitigate the impact of rising global oil prices. This is KBS World Radio News. I'm Daniel Chan. Seoul's foreign ministry says two aerial objects struck the HMM Namu last week, causing an explosion and a fire. The ministry disclosed the findings on Sunday after a multi-agency investigation to determine what exactly happened to the South Korean-operated ship in the Strait of Hormuz. Kim Bum-soo reports.
2: South Korean investigators have concluded that an attack on the stern of the HMM Namu caused the explosion on the vessel last week. Foreign Ministry spokesman Park Il briefed reporters on the findings on Sunday, saying two aerial objects were captured by the ship's surveillance camera.
3: Based on a detailed on-site investigation, surveillance camera footage, and interviews with the captain, it was confirmed that at around 3:30 p.m. local time on May 4, two unidentifiable aerial objects struck the outer plate port side stern ballast tank of the HMM Namu about a minute apart.
2: The ministry released photos of the 38,000-ton cargo ship with the port side of its stern torn open, revealing the damage 5 meters wide and 7 meters deep.
3: The aerial objects in question were captured on the surveillance camera footage, but there are limitations in confirming the entity that launched it, the exact model, and its physical dimensions. We plan to conduct further analysis of the engine debris recovered from the site.
2: While Seoul is opting not to draw any conclusions on who was behind the attack, Iranian ambassador to South Korea, Zaid Kuzechi, was seen entering the foreign ministry just before the briefing Sunday. Asked why the ambassador was there, the South Korean spokesperson said the government wanted to share its findings with the envoy. The explosion took place last Monday while the South Korean-operated cargo ship was anchored in waters off the United Arab Emirates in the Strait of Hormuz, carrying 24 crew members. No casualties were reported. Kim Bum-soo, KBS World Radio News.
1: The presidential office has condemned last week's attack on the HMM Namu in the Strait of Hormuz. National Security Advisor Wee Sung-nak unveiled the stance on Monday in a press conference, decrying the strike on the HMM Namu as an act of aggression against a civilian vessel. Saying such unjustified attacks cannot be tolerated, we said that further investigation is needed to determine the exact nature of the two objects that struck the ship and who launched them. He said it is unlikely that a mine or torpedo was involved, considering the pattern of the damage. He said South Korea will work with other countries to prevent similar incidents and will also work with the international community to ensure freedom of navigation in the Strait of Hormuz. The Iranian embassy in South Korea says it has no official position regarding Seoul's findings that strikes by two unidentified airborne objects caused an explosion and fire aboard the HMM Namu. Responding to a written KBS inquiry on where it stands on the matter, the embassy said on Monday it currently holds no official stance regarding Seoul's findings or its earlier denial of Iranian involvement. Last Wednesday, the embassy denied a statement that the Iranian government and the military had any involvement in damaging the HMM Namu. Iranian ambassador to South Korea, Said Kuzechi, who was summoned by Seoul's foreign ministry on Sunday after the investigation outcome was disclosed, said it discussed general issues concerning the accident with the South Korean side. The ministry has said it will not prejudge who is to blame for the attacks and that it intends to communicate with Iran and the United States.
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0: The benchmark Korea Composite Stock Price Index surpassed a 7,800 mark for the first time Monday on the back of major tech stocks. The combined market capitalization of listed companies also exceeded 7 quadrillion won. Andrew Jung has more.
1: The KOSPI began the day on a high note and finished it on a higher note. The benchmark gauge pierced the 7,800 mark early in the session, rising by more than 5% at one point and almost reaching the 7,900 mark. As trading heated up, a buy-side sidecar was activated during intraday trading, making Monday the eighth day this year the mechanism has been triggered. The index rose 324.24 points, or 4.32%, to close at 7,822.24. The KOSPI has rallied more than 80% this year, surpassing the 7,000 mark for the first time on Thursday last week. It is now on the cusp of notching 8,000. Also on Monday, the combined market capitalization of listed companies exceeded the 7 quadrillion won mark for the first time. The gains were partly driven by surges in tech stocks in New York, which drove purchases of South Korean memory shares. Individual investors and institutions were net buyers, acquiring 3.5 trillion won worth of shares. Foreign investors were also net buyers, acquiring a similar amount of shares. SK Hynix rose by more than 11%, reaching 1,888,000 won per share, while Samsung Electronics jumped 6.33% to 285,500 won. Andrew Jung, KBS World Radio News.
0: Exports during the first 10 days of May reached a new high despite the war in Iran, thanks to the continued upswing in semiconductor shipments. According to provisional data from the Korea Customs Service released Monday, exports jumped 43.7% from a year earlier, stand at $18.4 billion between May 1st and the 10th. Shipments of semiconductors jumped 149.8% to $8.5 billion, increasing their share of total exports to 46.3%. During the 10-day period, imports grew 14.9% to $16.7 billion. In particular, imports of crude oil, gas, and coal grew 8.9%, largely due to a weak Korean won and surge in global oil prices. The government will begin its second round of payouts to the bottom 70% of income earners next week, with the aim of mitigating harm to the public amid soaring global oil prices stemming from the crisis in the Middle East. Relevant ministries announced the details Monday, saying the payouts will range from 100,000 won, or around $68, to 250,000 won per person, with amounts at the higher end of the range allocated for those residing outside the capital area or in regions with population decline. Approximately 36 million people will be eligible for the payouts based on household national health insurance contributions as of March 2026, after the first round was distributed to single parents, people near the poverty line, and recipients of basic social assistance benefits. Households with family members whose aggregate property tax base surpass 1.2 billion won in 2025, or whose total financial income exceeded 20 million won in 2024, will be excluded, with the total number of people excluded estimated at 2.5 million. Samsung Electronics and its largest labor union have begun intensive post-mediation procedures to resolve wage and collective agreement disputes. Negotiators representing labor and management at the company gathered Monday morning at the National Labor Relations Commission in Sejong City. Amid stalled negotiations and an impending full-scale strike, the two sides agreed to resume the mediation process, with the commission serving as arbitrator. And that's the news from KBS World Radio's News Center in Seoul. This has been Daniel Chen.
2: Up next is a rebroadcast of our special documentary series commemorating the 80th anniversary of Korea's liberation. Join us as we look back on the defining moments behind South Korea's extraordinary rise.

documentary series, 80 Years of Nation Building, The Republic of Korea Since Liberation. This show follows the development of the Republic of Korea from its liberation in 1945 to its amazing transformation into one of the most influential nations in the world by revisiting 40 pivotal events over the past 8 decades. Today's episode describes the April 19th Revolution, which opened a new chapter in Korean democracy. I'm your host, Karen Choi.

0: a ceremony marking the 65th anniversary of the April 19th Revolution with the theme April is Always Shining was held on April 19th, 2025.
1: 민주혁명을 기억하고 정신을 계승하기 위한 제65주년 4.19 혁명 기념식이
0: The April 19th Revolution was a nationwide uprising in 1960 in which students and citizens defied then-President Lee Seung-man's dictatorship corruption, ultimately forcing him from power.
2: 우리 대한국민은 3.1운동으로 건립된 대한민국
0: The preamble of the Constitution amended in 1987 clearly states that the Republic of Korea inherits the democratic ideology of the April 19th Revolution.
3: 4.19의 민주 이념을 앞에 수식어가 불의의 항...
4: The words used to describe the democratic ideology of the April 19th Revolution were resisting injustice. With this description, the notion of resistance was clearly expressed in our Constitution.
3: 장기 집권과
4: The people exercised their rights against a long-running autocracy and ended Lee Seung-man's authoritarianism. It was a key moment in the establishment of Korea's identity as a democratic republic.
3: 대한민국 민주공화국의 정체성을 확립하는 데 있어서 아주 중요한 분수령이 되었달까요?
0: In 2023, the archives of the April 19th Revolution was inscribed on UNESCO's Memory of the World Register.
5: 4.19 혁명 기록물은 1960년대 세계 학생운동에 영향을 미친 기록유산으로
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4: The history of Korean democracy was recognized globally as a history of amazing growth.
0: The April 19th Revolution, the first civil uprising since Korea's liberation, opened a new chapter in the history of Korean democracy. 'Expecting democracy to bloom in Korea was like expecting a rose to bloom in a trash can.' This famous phrase appeared in The Times in 1952. Korea had gained independence in 1945 with the end of World War II, but was split into two, with the United States and the Soviet Union, each occupying the south and north. Then the Korean War broke out in 1950, left countless casualties and most homes and industrial facilities in ruin. At that time, it must have appeared impossible for one of the poorest countries in the world to achieve democracy. But Koreans showed the world how wrong they were by establishing democracy on this land. This long journey towards democracy began with the April 19th Revolution in 1960. Then-President Lee Seung-man had ruled the country with an iron fist from 1948 to 1960 with shocking constitutional amendments and oppressive governance. Konguk University History Professor Shin Byung-ju explains more about the situation before the revolution.
3: 4.19 혁명이 일어나게 된 가장 큰 배경은 이승만 정권의 독재 정치라고 볼 수 있죠.
4: The biggest motive behind the April 19th revolution was the removal of Lee Seung-man's autocratic government. He was elected South Korea's first president by the National Assembly, but believing he would not be re-elected by parliament at the end of his first term, he changed the system to a direct election. He ended up serving his second and third term, which should have been the end of his presidency. That was when he went ahead with a second constitutional amendment, where the stipulation allowing multiple terms for the inaugural president was added to extend his presidency.
3: 그러면 이승만 대통령 임기가 끝나는 거죠, 두 번으로. 그래서 그때 개헌을 합니다. 초대 대통령에 대해서는 중임 제한을 없앤다라는 규정을 만들면서 3대 대통령이 될 수 있었고
0: People defied Lee's undemocratic policies and demanded a free air election. Only 15 years had passed since Korea was liberated from Japan's colonial rule and 7 years since the truce agreement was signed. Here is Hongkyunggwan University History Professor Oh Jae-yeon to explain the factors behind Korea's successful democratization.
4: How did the South Korean people's democratic awareness regarding elections come about? At the time, South and North Korea were fighting to show whose political system was superior, and South Korea was championing a free democratic system. South Korea taught its people how much better and important democracy was and stressed that elections were the foundation of democracy. But elections were carried out unfairly, which the Korean people could not condone. The April 19th revolution mainly took place in big cities with large populations who could read newspapers and form their own political opinions. Politically mature people, such as this, could not tolerate unfair, rigged elections any longer, and their outrage resulted in the April 19th revolution.
7: 사회를 또 정치를 바라보는 비판적 안목들을 키워나가면서 부정선거를 용납할 수 없는 그런 이제 시민으로 그들을 성장시켰다. 그래서 그것이 4.19 혁명으로 이어졌다. 이렇게 볼 수 있겠습니다.
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0: The Isungman administration interfered with his rivals by using political violence and committing crimes such as switching ballot boxes and putting in pre-marked ballots. Protests took place nationwide to prevent sham elections, but the elections were carried out as planned.
8: 이날 아침 7시부터 전국 8,108개 투표소에서는 정운한 분위기 속에 유권자들의 투표가 진행됩니다.
0: He was elected president and Lee Ki-bung vice president by a wide margin. These results sparked demonstrations protesting the fraudulent elections in Masan and other cities.

0: That evening, police officers fired live ammunition and tear gas at protesters in front of Masan City Hall. It was the first time police shot at unarmed citizens since the Korean government was founded. The protests spread to other parts of the country, but the government's forced suppression seemed to have quieted the protesters. But then, an unexpected incident took place on April 11th. The body of Kim Ju-yeol, a high school student in Masan, was discovered in the waters off Masan. Seonggyeonggwan University history professor Oh Jae-yeon tells us more about the tragic event.
1: Kim Ju-yeol was a student at Masan Commercial High School when the protest in Masan erupted. He took part in the protest before going missing. His mother, who was in Namwon at the time, hurried to Masan and looked for her missing son for almost a month, making Kim Ju-yeol and his mother well-known figures in the city. But his corpse was discovered in the sea not too long after. The big problem was that his body was badly injured, which enraged the people of Masan. The injury to his head told them what had actually happened.
0: Upon hearing the news of Kim Ju-yeol, Masan citizens and students went out to demonstrate. Here is Kim Young-man, an advisor to the Kim Ju-yeol Commemorative Society.
1: After seeing a tear gas grenade sticking out of his right eye, Masan citizens held a large-scale civil protest, even bigger than the March 15th rallies against the rigged elections.
0: The protests spread to other parts of the country, leaving many casualties and numerous protesters arrested by the police. On April 18th, thousands of Korea University students rallied in front of the National Assembly to demand the release of arrested students and an explanation about the fixed elections. After the rally, they were attacked on their way back to campus by political thugs hired by E supporters. Then came the morning of April 19th. The attack set off outrage among ordinary citizens as well as students, triggering even more extensive demonstrations. More than 100,000 students and citizens rallied to demand a new election and the resignation of Lee. But police opened fire at the unarmed demonstrators. History professor Oh Jae-yeon explains more.
1: Police started shooting at people just like they had done in Masan. More than 100 people were killed on that day alone. Since April 19th was a Tuesday, it was then called Bloody Tuesday. Although it is now called the April 19th Revolution, the entire situation had begun about 2 months earlier, but it was named so because April 19th was the most important turning point. The primary objective in the beginning was to punish those responsible for the unfair elections. But as police oppression grew more violent, protesters changed their main objective to removing the president, claiming that Ri was ultimately accountable for all these incidents.
2: 이승만 대통령이 아니냐? 그러면서 결국 시위 현장에서 이승만 대통령 물러가라. 그런 얘기들이 나오기 시작하는 거예요.
0: Police shot at protesters and martial law was declared in major cities. Anti-government protests seemed to dwindle, but a new turn of events took place on April 25th. Over 200 college professors adopted a declaration demanding Lee Seung-man's resignation and joined the anti-Lee demonstrations.
1: The college professors' protest on April 25 was a significant event in two ways. It rekindled the revolutionary spirit tampered down by the martial law, and the professors' main demand was also the resignation of Lee Seung-man. This protest was a turning point in history, as the martial law forces didn't do anything to harm the professors, which signaled to the citizens that it was okay to hold anti-government rallies. So, roughly 100,000 people got together the next morning to demand Lee Seung-man's resignation.
2: 사람들이 거리로 모이기 시작하고 이미 한 10만 명 정도가 모여가지고 아침부터 한 목소리로 이승만 대통령 하야를 외칩니다.
3: The
1: professors announced a declaration compromised of 14 articles. At the top was the resignation of Lee Seung-man. There was a curfew back then, but the professors stayed up all night to protest, prompting the president to say he would resign if that's what the people really wanted.
3: 어쨌든 대학 교수단까지 시위에 나서고 하니까 이승만 대통령이 국민이 원한다면 내가 대통령의 직에서 물러나겠다.
0: We just heard Sungkyungwan University History Professor Oh Jae-yeon and Konguk University History Professor Shin Byung-ju talk about a pivotal moment in the April 19th revolution. The day following the college professors' rally, April 26th, the situation seemed to grow more serious as protesters assembled in the vicinity of the Blue House. Lee Seung-man had no choice but to announce his resignation. The power of the people led to the collapse of a long-standing autocracy. Stats differ by source, but it is generally estimated that 186 people were killed during the entire April Revolution period, while 6,026 people were wounded and tens of thousands of citizens arrested. History professor Oh Jae-yeon explains the meaning of the April 19th Revolution.
2: 우리가 민주공화국이라고 하는 기치를 내걸고 그것을 헌법 제1조에
1: Although the first article of the nation's constitution stipulated that the Republic of Korea is indeed a democratic republic, there were still many issues surrounding the presidential and general elections. The fact that ordinary people stood up and made many sacrifices to fight tyranny and correct the wrongs gave rise to Korea's democratization movement later on. Many developing countries experienced bloody coups, and Korea was no different. But what set us apart from other countries was that we overcame the hardship and eventually moved forward to power future movements in support of democracy. It was the April 19th revolution that got this process rolling.
2: 잊지 않고 어려울 때마다 그 경험을 바탕으로 항상 더 강하게 더 이제 더 열심히 이런 어떤 문제 해결에 나섰기 때문에 오늘날까지 민주주의를 발전시킨 것이 아닌가 이렇게 생각을 합니다.
0: The April 19th Revolution was one of the few successful democratic revolutions and served as a fine example of civil resistance. Thank you for tuning in to 80 Years of Nation Building, the Republic of Korea Since Liberation. Today's episode was about the April 19th Revolution, which opened a new chapter in the history of Korean democracy. This has been Karen Choi, and please join me again next week.
4: Welcome to Fun Size K-Drama. This is Kim Ji-eun. Let's pick up some practical expressions you can use every day from the lines of your favorite Korean dramas. First, here's the clip of the week.
5: 이러면 재밌어요? 이번엔 뭐 신발 내기들이라도 하신 거예요?
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4: That was a clip from the KBS 2 TV drama Some My Way or Fight for My Way, which aired from May through July of 2017 on Mondays and Tuesdays. This romantic drama is about underdogs with big dreams who decide never to give up despite an increasingly hostile world and strive to make their own way to live a happy life. In the scene from the drama Fight for My Way, we hear Park Woo-bin visiting Era with the gift. But having had some uncomfortable encounter with his friends earlier, Era keeps her guards up. Let's listen to the clip one more time.
5: 이러면 재밌어요? 이번엔 뭐 신발 내기들이라도 하신 거예요?
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5: 뭐야?
6: 에라 씨 보고 싶었어요.
4: The very first expression we hear on the clip is 이러면 재미있어요? Which literally means, is this fun for you? And that's it. That's this week's expression. 이러면 재밌어요? You can say this to hint that you want someone to stop their pranks or teasing. And you can also say this when you want to point out that someone's behaving in a very wrong way or in a bad way. Here's that expression three times.
7: 이러면 재미있어요?
8: 이러면 재미있어요?
7: 이러면 재미있어요?
4: Now here's how you can use that expression in real life. Let's say someone just goes on and on telling unfunny dad jokes after dad jokes. If that happens, you might give them a hint that they are not very funny and that they should probably stop. Like, seriously, this is fun for you, is what you might say, as in, 이게 재밌어요.
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1: It's 8 p.m. in Israel on Monday, the 11th of May. In the headlines, warrant officer Alexander Glovanyov killed on the northern border is laid to rest. The Wall Street Journal says President Trump will press Chinese leader Xi Jinping to help break the deadlock to end the war with Iran. The EU will impose additional sanctions on violent settlers. The Knesset summer session opens with the government trying to push through controversial bills before the election. And the weather, a Sharab heatwave tomorrow. Good evening, this is Mark Weiss with the news. IDF reservist warrant officer Alexander Glovanyov, aged 47, of Petah Tikva, who was killed in a Hezbollah drone attack on the northern border, was buried this afternoon in the Skula military cemetery in Petah Tikva. The attack took place yesterday afternoon when several explosive-laden drones were launched by Hezbollah towards an IDF post near Manara. One of them struck and killed Glovanyov, a heavy transport driver, who was moving a large vehicle to the outpost. Another soldier was treated for shock. Another drone fell inside the outpost but did not detonate. Two others fell outside the site and did not cause injuries. Three IDF soldiers were lightly hurt today in an explosive drone attack in southern Lebanon. Earlier this morning, interceptors were fired twice at suspicious aerial targets identified in an area where Israeli forces were operating in southern Lebanon. Meanwhile, reports from Lebanon said four people were killed in Israeli strikes in the south of the country. Lebanon's president urged the United States to put pressure on Israel to cease fire and to stop home demolitions in southern Lebanon. Washington last month hosted two rounds of talks between the Israeli and Lebanese ambassadors to Washington, the highest level contacts between the two countries in decades. The U.S. will facilitate a third round of talks on Thursday and Friday this week, the State Department said. Lebanon's Prime Minister Nawaf Salam said his country is involved currently in a war with Israel against its wishes. Israel and Lebanon are slated, as we said, to hold more talks in Washington this week. The military court has sentenced the soldier filmed placing a cigarette in the mouth of a statue of Mary in southern Lebanon to 21 days in military prison. The soldier, who photographed him, was also sentenced to 14 days in military prison. The IDF spokesperson said the IDF views the incident with great severity and respects freedom of religion and worship, as well as holy sites and religious symbols of all religions and communities. The deadlock in the Iran-US ceasefire contacts. Reports from Iran said earlier that Tehran has rejected the American proposal on the grounds it stems to surrender. Tehran, which sent a counter-proposal to Washington, is reportedly demanding compensation for war damages, Iranian sovereignty over all of the Strait of the Hormuz area, an end to sanctions, and the release of frozen Iranian assets. President Trump, for his part, yesterday rejected the Iranian response on ending the war as totally unacceptable and said he does not like it. In an earlier social media post, Trump threatened Tehran, accusing Iran of playing games and laughing at America for decades, but he said it soon will be made to stop laughing. Kan reports that Prime Minister Benjamin Netanyahu spoke last night with President Trump. According to Kan, Netanyahu is skeptical of the chances of the diplomatic track succeeding and is interested in resuming hostilities. In an interview with the CBS program 60 Minutes that aired last night, Netanyahu said, "Much was achieved in the Iran war, but it is not yet over." The Prime Minister held security deliberations today with the security echelon and a small number of ministers against the backdrop of the deadlocked Iranian-American negotiations. President Trump is expected to press Chinese leader Xi Jinping to help broker an agreement ending the war with Iran during their meeting this week in Beijing, according to the Wall Street Journal, which cited US officials. European Union foreign ministers have decided to place additional sanctions on violent settlers. The sanctions would include the freezing of assets and an entry ban on the individuals. EU Foreign Policy Chief Kaja Kallas spoke after the decision.
2: But we have also seen the surge of settler violence in West Bank today. We reached a political agreement to sanction Israeli extremist settlers and entities. This goes together with new sanctions on leading Hamas figures. This means that we move from the political deadlock that was there for a long time. Violence and extremism carry consequences. Also, we had discussions on the trade issues, limiting trade with illegal Israeli settlements. So there was also by many member states to take this forward. So we will continue to work with the Commission on presenting proposals.
1: EU Foreign Policy Chief Kaja Kallas. The change of government in Hungary with the ouster of former Prime Minister Viktor Orban by rival and EU supporter Peter Magyar paved the way for the additional sanctions against the settlers as the Hungarian veto was removed. Foreign Minister Gidon Saar said these sanctions are arbitrary and political and are imposed based on political views and without any basis. He also rejected what he called an unacceptable comparison between Israeli citizens and Hamas terrorists, describing it as a completely distorted moral equivalence. In Kalandia, next to Jerusalem, he killed a gunman who opened fire on them as they were preparing for an operational activity in the area. Khan reports that the man, a resident of Aram near Ramallah in his 30s, got out of a car and fired at the Israeli forces. The border police fired back, killing him. There were no Israeli casualties. In the southern Gaza Strip, east of the Yellow Line, IDF forces destroyed four tunnel routes with a cumulative length of some 4 kilometres. One of them was used as infrastructure for holding hostages. The IDF said the tunnels included rooms that were used by the senior echelon of the Hamas Khan Yunis Brigade. The Knesset summer session opened today. The chair of the Knesset Constitutional Committee, Simcha Rotman, of the Religious Zionist Party, told Khan that the committee he chairs will place an emphasis this session on the bill to split the role of the Attorney General. He cited as an example for its necessity the Attorney General's opposition to the appointment of Major General Roman Goffman as the new director of the Mossad. On the plenum agenda for today were second and third readings of a bill sponsored by Justice Minister Yariv Levin of Likud and Knesset members Simcha Rotman and Yulia Malinovsky from Yisrael Beiteinu on prosecuting October the 7th terrorists. The bill would create a special legal framework for trying Hamas terrorists and others involved in the massacre, including Nukba terrorists captured inside Israel. Outside the Knesset this morning, a demonstration was held demanding a state commission of inquiry into the October the 7th massacre. Among the protesters were members of women's groups and the October Council, which represents some families of those killed and of the released hostages. One of the demonstrators, Lee Chipman, spoke AP.
3: We're here to demand a commission of inquiry, a state, apolitical, professional committee of inquiry that will get to the bottom of why this all happened, why the settlements of the Gaza envelope were abandoned on Simchat Torah, the 7th of October, why it took so long to get the hostages home, why so many of them who were abducted alive came home dead. This is something that should have happened 2 years ago, and better late than never. We very strongly hope that in the upcoming elections, a new a new government will be formed, and that one of its first acts will be to establish a commission of inquiry.
1: Demonstrator Lee Chipman outside the Knesset. The heads of Israeli universities have reacted angrily to the move by Education Minister Yoav Kish to advance legislation imposing financial sanctions on educational institutions unless they commit to keeping politics out of academia. "We are putting an end to the politicization of university presidents," Kish tweeted. "For academic institutions that enter the political arena, we will advance legislation that will deny them funding." We spoke with Professor Daniel Chomovitz, the president of Ben-Gurion University of the Negev. We are speaking with Professor Daniel Chomovitz, the president of Ben-Gurion University. So tell us about this bill being presented by Likud Knesset member Avichai Boharan and backed by Education Minister Yoav Kish.
4: It's a bill that, when you read it quickly, seems rather innocuous. It's to prevent politicization of higher education. You know, no one wants the higher education to be politicized. But basically what it is it should be called the bill for the politicization of higher education, because what it does is it gives the education minister 100% authority to decide what is political. And if the university has acted politically, then he could fine the university upwards of 5 to 10 million shekels a day from its budget.
1: That basically would bankrupt the university, most universities in a pretty short time.
4: And where would the cuts come? We can't cut salaries, we can't cut electricity, we can't cut taxes. The only place we could cut from would be from student services, from scholarships, and from mental health support.
1: What lies behind this, though? I can't remember many days of political action on Israeli campuses or strikes organized by the universities.
4: Well, first of all, there's never, ever, ever been a political strike at the university. There was one strike on the night of Gallant's firing, where the entire mess, the entire market, where the Histadrut union went on strike, and as all our employees are members of the Histadrut, and the university shut down. I mean, there's, of course, political activity on campuses, as there are all over the world, and this is what they're trying to silence.
1: Do you think this is constitutional? Would it stand up in the High Court? It sounds like an infringement of the principle of free speech.
4: Well, I think it probably wouldn't stand in High Court just because it gives one person absolute power. In Israel, very smartly, when there's a body called the Council of Higher Education, and this was enacted by the government precisely to be a buffer between the political arm, which is the Minister of Education, and the universities themselves, so that there would be a professional governing body. And this has not even ever been discussed in this body. It's the minister trying to take political control, and if we're going to be completely honest, it's all for positioning in the primaries of the Likud.
1: It seems like this is another example of an attack by what we call the fully right-wing government on what they perceive to be the liberal, progressive, left-wing elites that will always be against the government, and academia is just one of those branches.
4: Well, what's interesting here is that

0: this law, said, I don't want that there would be a very left-wing minister of education for him to have the right to decide what's political either. So what I think more than trying to attack liberal values, this is just a sad attempt at political positioning in order to gain votes in the primaries.
1: And do you think there will be a majority in the Knesset for this move?
0: Well, I don't think that this is actually ever going to become enacted as law. I think the only goal here is to try to scare us, to try to get positioning, and I don't think there's really intention of getting this into law in the coming Knesset.
1: And of course, this move by the government comes at a time when all Israeli universities, including your own, are under incredible pressure due to the international boycott of anything to do with Israeli academia.
0: And that's actually what is. Thanks for bringing that up, Mark, because that's what actually is so sad here. Rather than the Minister of Education coming up with a plan to help the universities and colleges fight the BDS, he's enacting a law which would put us straight into the target of those who actually want to collaborate with Israel, but then will not be able to. Universities in Hungary and in Russia became persona non grata for European funding, even by people who had friends in these universities, because the universities became known as governmental political universities and not open, free universities. History shows that universities that come under governmental political control lose their impact very quickly.
1: Is Israel there yet?
0: No, we are not there yet. There's the danger, and we will fight till the end to make sure that we don't get there.
2: Professor Daniel Chamovitz, the president of Ben-Gurion University of the Negev. Opposition leader Yair Lapid called at the opening of the Yesh Atid faction meeting to dissolve the Knesset as early as next week. He said after 3.5 years of pain and division and disasters and government rot, let's not drag out another summer of corruption and baseless hatred. He attacked the government, saying, what we are seeing is the worst kind of election economics and the most frightening kind of anti-democratic laws. There are many coalition members of the Knesset who know they won't be coming back here, so they're starting to feather their own nests before they go home. Yisrael Beiteinu chair Avigdor Lieberman accused the government at the opening of his faction meeting of leaving IDF soldiers in Lebanon like sitting ducks against the backdrop of Hezbollah's explosive drone threat. Additionally, Lieberman claimed that the difference between me and Benjamin Netanyahu is that October 7th would not have happened on my watch. British Prime Minister Keir Starmer sought to quell a mounting rebellion in his party today by vowing to prove the doubters wrong and stay in power to avoid plunging Britain into a new political crisis. A growing number of Labour members of Parliament have turned on Starmer after his party suffered the worst election results for a governing party in more than 3 decades last week, prompting a former junior minister to threaten to seek a leadership contest if the Prime Minister fails to offer radical change. In a speech today, Starmer warned that Labour is facing very dangerous opponents.
3: I know that people are frustrated by the state of Britain, frustrated by politics, and some people frustrated with me. I know I have my doubters, and I know I need to prove them wrong, and I will. The election results last week were tough. Very tough. We lost some brilliant Labour representatives. That hurts. And it should hurt. I get it. I feel it. And I take responsibility. But it's not just about taking responsibility for the results. It's about taking responsibility to explain how, as a political and electoral force, we will be better and do better in the months and years ahead. We are not just facing dangerous times, but dangerous opponents. Very dangerous opponents. This hurts not just because Labour has done badly,

0: Because if we don't get this right, our country will go down a very dark path. So just as I take responsibility for the results, I also take responsibility for delivering the change that we promised, for a stronger and fairer Britain that we must build.
1: British Prime Minister Keir Starmer. 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Portishead with Wandering Star.

And welcome to Yankee Baseball. My name is Mark Salmon, just for a couple minutes every week on WRMI Radio. I got back with the Yankee Mobile. Actually, I recorded this a few days before you're hearing it. Got back with the Yankee Mobile, driving up and down the East Coast. Met quite a few people as I was coming up at rest areas and restaurants. And actually, I was over at the Tropicana Field down in Florida. I saw them play a game. And actually, last night I was at Yankee Stadium. I'll talk about that game in a moment. And for those that I saw, I was able to give something. I had something in the car. I'll be back down in Florida, actually in 4 weeks, just for a few days, and be driving back. I won't be in the Yankee Mobile at that particular time, but I still may run into some of you as I come up and down the East Coast. I can't believe that the Yankees are playing fantastic right now. They're half a game behind the best record in baseball. Atlanta technically has one more win as the time I record this, but the Yankees have done tremendous. Even with that slide that they had, they would be unbelievable if they hadn't lost. In fact, four of those games they should not have lost. But even so, they're doing great. The game I was at last night, the Yankees stayed, and the Yankees won 7-4. But what a game. We were going against DeGrom of Texas, and our pitcher, 22-year-old, comes out and gives up immediately three runs, and the bases were loaded, and everything was going wrong. We were one pitch away from being totally blown out of that game, got out of it. The next couple innings, we scored three runs ourselves. And so now it's 3-3. But our pitcher is still putting people on base, and even when we're getting some outs, Rodriguez, he did settle down in many ways, but they were hitting the ball so hard against him, you didn't know what was going to happen. But the Yankees prevailed a couple times, though. The Texas Rangers had the bases loaded, one time with one out, once with twice, another time first and second, one out. The relief pitching for the Yankees was tremendous. Hedrick came in, pitched 1 1/3 innings, three strikeouts. Hill came in, got an amazing out. Then he started the next inning up with two hits. It looked things were bad. But then Cruz came in and did a great job. But then he started to falter. Then Bednar came in and shut him down with the bases loaded. But then in the ninth inning, even he gave up a triple and a run. But by then, the Yankees were well ahead anyway, 7-3, and that made it 7-4. So the Yankees were looking very, very good. The time I record this, the Yankees are 25-11. Tampa Bay, however,